0: Funding for Think comes from Interabang Books.
1: I'll never forget hopping into a cab in Moscow in the mid-90s to hear the radio in that cab playing the Beach Boys. For a long time, English-speaking world travelers, and Americans in particular, could go almost anywhere in the world and find familiar content because our stuff was just exported everywhere. But now that we use digital technology to access music and video games, something very surprising is happening. From KERA in Dallas, this is Think. I'm Chris Boyd. Since cultural products can be distributed or even go viral without necessarily needing some giant media company to make it happen, it is actually easier than it used to be for artists to share their work in their own language. And as my guest will tell us, audiences around the world are responding with enthusiasm. Tom Wainwright is media editor at The Economist, where you can read his article, "Entertainment is Being Deglobalized." Tom, welcome to Think.
2: Thank you.
1: You opened here with a music festival a few weeks ago in Denmark, where the featured acts came from the US and the UK and Australia, along with South Korea, Tanzania, the kind of global lineup we just expect these days. But you found out that when people in Denmark are setting up their own playlists, they're listening to a lot of music in their native language.
2: That's right. And it surprised me. I found that last year, if you look at the top 20 of the most streamed songs in Denmark, 18 of those were by Danish artists singing in Danish. And if you contrast that with just 6 or 7 years ago, it's a completely different picture. Back then, the Danish charts were dominated mostly by non-Danes. There were a lot of Americans, a lot of Brits, a lot of people from other European countries. And in the years since then, there's been this unexpected local twist, and Danes now are listening mostly to Danish artists. And so after I found that out, I dug into this a bit more, and it turns out that it's not just the Danes that are doing this. We're seeing this in many other countries worldwide.
1: As to Denmark in particular, I looked this up, and something like 86% of people there are fluent in English. So the problem is not that they can't understand music in another language. They prefer homegrown music.
2: They do, yeah. I mean, I think people like listening to lyrics in their own language and, you know, themes and references from their own country. It's interesting. On one level, there's still a lot of American influence, because if you listen to those Danish tracks, they're in Danish, but the style to me sounds kind of American. It's Danish, but it's Danish hip hop, right? So there's still a kind of global element there. But people are returning to local acts and local songs in a way that just a few years ago was very much not the case.
1: How did you start to become aware of this phenomenon?
2: Well, it began with a really interesting conversation I had with a guy named Will Page, who's a former chief economist at Spotify, the big streaming company. And Will's a really interesting guy who looks at these trends all the time. And he told me about this trend in music. It was happening in Scandinavia. It was happening in Western Europe. It was happening in Latin America. It was happening in Asia. You know, we looked at a whole range of countries and saw that it was happening everywhere. And then I had another conversation a few weeks later with someone in Hollywood who said to me that the streaming companies there, Netflix, Disney Plus, all the others, were commissioning more and more of their shows and their movies in countries other than the US. They were kind of going local as well. So I thought, well, that rings a bell. That sounds familiar. And then later on, a couple of weeks after that, I was talking to somebody in the video gaming world who said that there was this interesting trend where gamers in Asia were playing more Asian games and abandoning the American games that they'd been playing a generation ago. So I thought, well, it seems, you know, this is a kind of a cross-media phenomenon in which there seems to have been a kind of a local turn, not just in music, but also in TV and video and in gaming. In the three biggest media categories, people are consuming more local stuff and rejecting the kind of global, predominantly American stuff that a generation ago was popular everywhere.
1: This show is really about the counterintuitive, and our whole team was drawn to your article because this is so counterintuitive, right? For some time now, it has seemed like the way we receive content in the 21st century would lend itself overwhelmingly to globalized forms of entertainment, kind of instantly distributed. How and why do streaming and digital downloads, first of all, enable worldwide distribution? And then we'll talk about the local part of this in a minute.
2: Yeah, you're right. I mean, we live in a world where the distribution of all kinds of media is more globalized than it's ever been. So in the UK, where I live, you know, I have the same music platforms that you have in the States. You know, here we have Spotify, we have Amazon Music, Apple Music. And in video, We now can subscribe directly to the same streaming services. We can subscribe to Netflix, which is in 200 plus countries, Disney Plus, which I believe is in a similar number of countries, and all the rest. We've got social video platforms like YouTube, which again is available everywhere. When it comes to gaming on mobile, at least people have access to the same app stores run by Apple and by Google. And so you would expect that in this world where everybody worldwide can access everything, you know, I can listen to the same music you can, we can watch the same shows, we can play the same video games, you'd expect tastes and preferences to converge because everybody has everything, right? It's not like a couple of generations ago where the TV shows that I would watch in the UK would have been pretty different perhaps from the ones that you would watch in the States. Now we can all tune into the same things. And yet, even in this world where people have access to the same stuff, they're more inclined than in the past to consume different stuff, which to me was exactly the opposite of what I would have expected.
1: Yeah, and we get distracted by the small number of mega events like the FIFA World Cup that do draw a worldwide audience. They're actually maybe the exception rather than the rule.
2: Increasingly they are, yeah. And I mean, they do still exist. You know, as you say, we've all been watching the World Cup in the last few weeks, and there are global acts like, I don't know, Taylor Swift, for example, who's just been on this kind of amazing world tour, seems to be popular everywhere. In gaming, it's certainly true that you've got games like Minecraft or Roblox, which are popular pretty much everywhere. But those are increasingly the exception. And we hear a lot about them because they're the biggest titles and the biggest artists on the planet. But if you look at total consumption in all those categories, whether it's music or video or gaming, actually, the consumption of local content is on the rise in spite of those big names that we've all heard of.
1: So how has digital distribution expanded the number of places from which big stars might emerge? You know, you have your Bad Bunnies and your Taylor Swifts, but how is it that people from countries that are not known for, you know, cranking out pop stars are starting to do just that?
2: Well, I think there's a couple of things going on, and maybe you could start by looking at the supply side. So in other words, the production of music or video or gaming or whatever it might be. And that's just become a lot cheaper, right? So barriers to entry have fallen. So a generation ago, if you wanted to be a successful music artist, you would have had to sign with a record label, go to a recording studio. You know, it was a whole thing that not everybody could do. Now, anybody can, and millions of people do, upload their own music to services like Spotify. Same thing has happened in video. The cost of video production has plummeted because all of us now have a video recorder in our pocket and the means to upload stuff to a worldwide platform in the form of something like YouTube. And even in gaming, you know, it's more difficult still to make a game than it is to make a music track or a video. But it's become a lot cheaper than it was. And with mobile now, making a mobile game does not cost what it would have cost a generation ago to make a console game. So that's the supply side. And then at the same time, we've seen these interesting changes on the demand side. One is that in emerging markets, there's now an audience that's big enough for companies like Netflix to be interested in. You know, they are making Polish series for Polish viewers because there are enough people in Poland now who are willing to subscribe to Netflix. So the audience is bigger in these countries that previously might have just been fobbed off with American shows or British shows. And the other thing that's changed on the demand side is that people are now discovering media content via algorithm and not via the kind of elite tastemakers who previously would have decided what they watched or listened to. So with music, for example, in the past, people would have discovered new acts mainly by radio. And those what was played on radio was determined by a bunch of executives at the radio company. Now they discover it by algorithm. And so far, the evidence seems to be that algorithms are more likely to give them local stuff, whether that's games or music or whatever, than those elite tastemakers were in the past. There was a great example I came across from Germany, where in one recent year, of the most played songs on German radio, of the top 100, only four of them were in German. But if you looked at the top 100 songs streamed in Germany, 44 of them were in German. So people's preferences have turned out to be more local than those tastemakers had assumed them to be. So I think those are the two things that's going on, really. Supply and demand have both changed.
1: Serious question. As media editor at The Economist, where you have an international, if not global, readership, what does all this mean for your ability to keep up with what's happening out there?
2: It's a great question, actually. I mean, we still produce the same the same product in all the countries where we're available. You know, we are available in print in many, many countries worldwide, and online we're available everywhere. And we still produce the same product for everybody. I guess that things could change a little in the sense that we are now doing more translated content because AI has lowered the cost of doing that. And so you can now get some of our edition available in, I believe it's French and German and Mandarin Chinese and so on. But our proposition still really is that we are producing a publication that is aimed at people everywhere who are interested in what's going on globally. And I think there's still a market for that. You know, our growing subscriber rate seems to suggest that there is. But you're right that I guess if you look at things in the round, you probably would find that overall, people are getting more of their content news-wise locally than they did in the past. And there are some interesting examples of this lately. You know, we see here in the UK, the BBC, which has a big worldwide operation, has been trimming its overseas content. And in the US recently, you've had well-publicized examples of America's overseas radio operations being trimmed by President Trump. So as some of those worldwide media outlets trim what they're doing overseas, we're seeing others doing more. China and Russia certainly are increasing the amount of news media that they're promoting in other countries. News wasn't something that I looked at in this most recent article, but you may find if you look there that something similar was going on, more local and less global, perhaps.
1: To go back to music for a minute, are people finding and downloading songs from more local sources in their own region, doing it out of some kind of like deliberate desire to express their national identity, or does it just feel more relevant to listen to music, say, in your native language about people living like you do?
2: I think it's about what people like rather than a conscious desire to kind of, make a statement. I mean, maybe in some cases people are viewing things as a statement. You know, occasionally there have been times when people have been kind of tearing up their Netflix subscription because they're unhappy with, you know, a decision made either by the company or by America or something like that. But I think broadly speaking, people watch and listen to and play stuff that they like. And I think that when people are listening to, you know, you mentioned Danish music, for example, I think it's a mixture of enjoying listening to stuff in their own language and getting local references.
1: What you found in India is fascinating because at first glance, it appears to be an exception. The share of hit music in Hindi is falling, but the competition is not music in English. It's what are Indians listening to if they're not listening in Hindi?
2: Well, music in other Indian languages, whether that's Tamil or Gujarati or all kinds of languages. I saw the whole list of the most popular languages streamed on YouTube in India, and it included local languages I'd never heard of. And I think this is the ultimate example, perhaps, of the cost of production being lowered to the extent that people everywhere can now produce their own content who previously had kind of been frozen out. You know, you would have had people in India, to use this example, who would have had to make do with content in Hindi. And now they can create and consume content in their own language and based on their own very hyper-local culture. And we see this, you know, it's not just in India. I'm sure if you looked at content consumption on YouTube in the UK or in the US, you would find that people were consuming stuff from their locality, you know, their city, their region. It's no longer the case that you have to watch shows made in Hollywood. You know, you can watch social content made in your own very local neighborhood. And it's the fall in the cost of production that has enabled this kind of hyper-local stuff to be created.
1: Tom Wainwright is my guest, media editor at The Economist, where you can read his article, Entertainment is Being Deglobalized. We'll be right back.
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0: You're listening to Think. I'm Chris Boyd. Today we're talking about a surprising trend in this world of instant distribution via streaming. Entertainment is getting more local. My guest, Tom Wainwright, is media editor at The Economist, where he wrote about this in an article headlined, "Entertainment is being de-globalized." Tom, what did you find about this trend in countries that have small populations and happen to speak the same native language as some larger countries like Ireland or Australia or Portugal?
1: Yeah, well, this is interesting. These guys are kind of an exception to the general trend, right? So what we see in most countries is more local content being consumed, more local artists being listened to in music, more local TV shows being watched on streaming and on social, and more local video games being played as well. And when you look at countries like Ireland or Australia, so countries that are, you know, maybe on the smaller side and which share their language with a much bigger country. So obviously you've got the US, you have to some extent the UK, or Portugal's an interesting example. They obviously share their language with Brazil, a far bigger country. These countries are kind of exceptions to the rule. If you look at the top 10 most streamed songs in Ireland at any given time, it's still pretty American and to some extent British. And if you look at what people are watching on Netflix in Australia, again, it's pretty American. And I guess, you know, the reasons for that are fairly obvious. You know, if you have a huge volume of high quality content, whether that's video or music, in a language that you understand, even if it's not in your accent, you know, or with your cultural reference points, if it's in the same language, at least, it's hard to compete with that. And it does happen. You know, one of the biggest hits on Netflix here in the UK in recent years was Adolescence, which was this extremely kind of British specific drama. And people lapped that up because it was so local. And there was, you know, I feel like there were a lot of references in there that really resonated with people here.
0: Why was this stuff, more localized content, harder to come by in the recent past era? Say when I was, you know, younger, big record companies were in charge of recording and distributing new music. Why was it easier to get like a Madonna album than music from some local act?
1: I think it's all about cost, really. I mean, you know, you mentioned a great example from back in the day when you were listening to the radio in Russia and it was the Beach Boys. I mean, I think that there were a couple of things going on then, really. One is that the economics of distributing CDs, when that was when we all listened to music, meant that it was just harder to make a profit out of a small niche. So let's say you were a Danish hip hop act, for example. It was difficult to persuade, or it was more difficult to persuade a record company that you were going to be able to make a profitable record then, because the cost of producing that album, the cost of printing it on CDs, was such that it was just harder to make a return. And if you were a big record label, it was probably more cost effective to take an existing big American act and try and make them go global than it was to try and develop a brand new act in a country like Denmark, where the market is capped at, you know, 6 million or however many people there are in Denmark. That's changed with streaming. You know, the cost of producing a song now has fallen to almost nothing. So that's one thing that's changed. It's much easier for local acts to break into the market because the barriers to entry are so low. I think one other thing that's changed in music as well is that live music has become a much bigger part of how acts make their money. And the costs of touring mean that it's actually cheaper to develop your audience locally than it is to try and go global. So, you know, just the sheer cost of taking an act on tour internationally is pretty high now. And so the economics of being a really big hit in your home country versus being a kind of medium-sized hit globally have changed, because it's cheaper to tour a lot locally in your home country than it is to try and tour in, you know, 10 different countries in three different continents. So I think it all comes down to the money, really. It's cheaper now to make a local hit than it was a generation ago.
0: What does all this mean for artists? I mean, is it possible to make a living with these hyper-local audiences that people are finding online?
1: I think much more so than it was in the past. I mean, if you look at social video, for example, I mean, there are millions of hours of video uploaded to platforms like YouTube every single day, and most of those people are are not making money. But the at the top end, you certainly have acts and performers who are making money who previously would have found it much more difficult. I remember doing an interview a few months ago, a really interesting story I wrote about one of the top YouTubers worldwide, someone I'd never heard of. She's a Ukrainian girl who, when I spoke to her, I think she was only 10 years old or so. And she makes content for children, and she's become incredibly successful, kind of out of nowhere. And in the past, I think going to a big global TV company, which would have probably meant an American one, and saying, can I have a deal to make a global show? I'm a unknown 10-year-old Ukrainian girl and I want to make content for kids. I think that would have been a hard sell. But now anybody can start making those videos, as she did, with no expectation of success. But, you know, the algorithm works in mysterious ways. And sometimes these unknown people can break through and make, certainly in her case, a huge amount of money. And in the case of many thousands of other people, you know, at least make a living. So it's certainly more possible than it used to be, and in some ways kind of more random than it used to be able to make that kind of breakthrough.
0: It occurs to me that it's harder as just a consumer of entertainment content to tell how locally or globally popular anything is anymore. So, for example, in my Instagram feed, lately I've been getting lots of posts of this adorable little British boy named Carter. He's 4 or 5 years old, and he cooks something, like looking into the camera, and he shows you how to make ice lollies or, you know, potato salad or whatever it is. He's really, really cute. I've seen him like 20 times, so in my mind, he is a superstar. I have no idea whether that's actually true and other people would know who this is. It's different than the era when if somebody had a TV show or a song on the radio, you could tell they'd sort of made it, at least for the amount of time that they were there.
1: Yeah, you're right. I mean, it's so true and it's so weird, isn't it? The way that there's everybody now has their own feed. And so the person who you are seeing, you know, day and night on your feeds is someone who I've never heard of, and vice versa. I had an interesting experience recently. I went to watch a football match at Wembley Stadium between two teams of YouTubers, and I was there for work. And Wembley Stadium, which is the biggest football stadium, soccer stadium here in the UK, was sold out, and they'd sold out the ground in a matter of hours, I believe. So there were kind of 70 odd thousand people who paid to be there. And I'd never heard of any of these guys. You know, the people playing on the pitch were these kind of superstar YouTubers in the eyes of the people who were there to watch. And I guess I'd heard of one of them, but most of them were unknown to me. And yet they were megastars in the eyes of the people who were watching. And so you do have this weird phenomenon that I think algorithmic feeds mean that content gets directed to people in totally different ways. And so you have a different experience of fame where people can be kind of hyper famous within a particular kind of silo and totally unknown at the same time among others. It's a kind of fame that I think just did not exist before the internet.
0: Decades ago, when most people discovered new music by listening to the radio, there was a big, you know, dust up over the idea that, you know, record executives were paying off radio stations to play their songs. That was made illegal in the United States. Are the algorithms held to any standard for being honest in terms of exposing people to music based on actual popularity with other listeners? Or are record companies or artists in a position to kind of game the results somehow and tip the scales artificially, say, in the direction of global megastars, Bad Bunny and Taylor Swift?
1: Well, I mean, there's an endless debate that goes on in the music industry about, you know, how the algorithm works and how the money is dished out, you know, whether it's all done in a fair way. And I'm sure you can find people who would be unhappy with how it's currently done. I think it's in the interest of the platforms to come up with an algorithmic feed that consumers basically like, because if you find that Spotify is not giving you what you want, then you might go and sign up to Apple Music or to Amazon or vice versa. So I think that the platforms are pretty strongly incentivized to do that. I think that there's an interesting debate now with the rise of artificial intelligence being used to create music. I know that some people in record labels are concerned that AI tracks are proliferating on platforms like Spotify and taking a bigger share of the royalties that Spotify pays out. I think there's an interesting business argument there, which is that if small producers using AI to create tracks become more powerful and take up a bigger share of listening on a platform like Spotify. The record companies, which historically have had enormous clout with these platforms, might lose some of that clout. And the record company's share of total listening on platforms like Spotify is falling year on year. You know, every year it falls just a little bit. And business logic suggests that the smaller that share becomes, the less bargaining power they have with the likes of Spotify. So you can certainly find some people in the music industry who are suspicious that platforms like Spotify or YouTube Music or Amazon Music are, that it's kind of in their interests in a way for non-record label signed acts to be doing better than they were in the past, because that diminishes the power of the record companies and that, you know, in effect increases the bargaining power of the platforms.
0: I mean, that sort of David and Goliath battle is one thing, and you sort of want to be on the side of these emerging upstart artists who are producing things without necessarily having the big gatekeepers in the form of record companies. There's also the possibility that Amazon Music or Spotify or Apple Music will just unleash an army of bots to create a lot of music out of bits and bytes.
1: Well, maybe. I mean, I think that in some ways, you know, it would be in their interests to have a situation in which the total number of producers is bigger, because that means that each one of them has, you know, slightly less bargaining power. I mean, that, you know, the worst situation for a platform is one where they're reliant on a tiny number of producers of content. And the best situation, by contrast, is one in which they are getting content from many, many providers, because that means that the bargaining power of each one is proportionately less. So, yeah, I mean, we'll see. I think that the platforms are ultimately constrained by the preferences of consumers, because if they unleash this kind of army of bots to generate AI music and people don't like it, well, that's fatal for them. And so far, the evidence seems to be that listeners are not super keen on AI music and AI video. I mean, I don't know, we'll see. But I think for now, people still prefer human-made stuff. But it's certainly an interesting argument. And, you know, you do get these occasional weird kind of breakout hits where a song made entirely by AI becomes a viral hit. And I think when, you know, people also spend quite a lot of hours listening to kind of background music, you know, a lot of people like listening to music as they go to sleep. A lot of people like listening to kind of wallpaper music while they're working. And that stuff, I think, is more plausibly creatable by AI. I don't think you're ever going to have an AI Taylor Swift, but I think you could easily have AI-generated going-to-sleep music. And that actually accounts for quite a big share of listening. So yeah, things are changing, and I think things could look different in a few years.
0: Tom Wainwright is my guest, media editor at The Economist, where you can read his article, "Entertainment is Being Deglobalized." You're listening to Think. I'm Chris Boyd. Record companies are adapting to this change. You write in the piece about them setting up, you know, branch offices in cities all over the world where they might once have only been in Berlin and London and LA and New York. Are those executives in more regional markets having a lot of success cultivating truly local sounds, or are they pushing artists in those places so that they can repackage what they make to appeal to the broadest possible global audience?
1: I think a bit of both, but they, on the whole, seem to be having real success locally. And this, you know, this is happening in the music business, as you mentioned. Something very similar is happening in the TV world. I had a really interesting conversation with a guy at Netflix who's in charge of their European content. And he was talking about how, you know, in the past, they had a phase, say, about 10 years ago, when they were just beginning to really think about going truly global, when the idea was to try and make like global shows, right? Because it has an obvious appeal. If you can make something that appeals to everybody, then you spread your costs out, and it's, you know, it kind of has a business logic to it. And so there was a time when all the streamers were trying to do this. Netflix made shows like, had one called Marco Polo, which of course was about like a European explorer exploring Asia. So, you know, appealing to two different audiences there. And Amazon had this one called Citadel, which is still producing, where I believe the main actors are, one is Indian, one's British, and they go around, you know, fighting crime all around the world. And, you know, and for a while that was the idea. People were trying to make these really global shows. But what they found was that nobody really loved these shows. You know, they did kind of okay, but they weren't kind of huge hits anywhere. And so in recent years, they have done a total U-turn on this. And rather than making these kind of globally themed shows, they've gone kind of hyper-local. And I mentioned Adolescence earlier as an example here from the UK. Squid Game might be another obvious example of a Netflix show from South Korea in that case that was, you know, very local and didn't really make many concessions to global audiences. You know, when I was watching Adolescence, I didn't see much in there that I felt was kind of made with Americans in mind, for example. And occasionally you do, you know, sometimes when I watch the Harry Potter movies, for example, that I've got to say there are a few lines of dialogue in there which to British ears sound like British dialogue written for American audiences. Huh. You know, it just doesn't ring true. And Adolescence, on the other hand, was the opposite. You know, that felt like it could have been made by the BBC or something like that. Squid Game, I'm not familiar enough with Korean culture to know how authentic that was, but certainly as a British viewer, it seemed pretty foreign to me. You know, they didn't seem to be kind of making it easy for global audiences. And what Netflix say they have found is that shows that are truly globally successful never go global until they have been super popular in their home market first. They say there's no such thing as a global first show. You know, anything that does well internationally first has to be absolutely red hot at home, whether that's Adolescence in the UK, Squid Game in Korea, or they've got this Polish comedy that was, you know, really big in Poland and now is starting to catch on everywhere else. And it's interesting. It just seems that there's something about things that are locally authentic that have a kind of realness that people can see everywhere. And I saw that the guy who's in charge of music at, I forget which record label it was, I was talking to one of the record companies, and their guy who's in charge of things in Mexico said that if you try and make like a Mexican song designed for global audiences, people just don't like it. But if you make something that is really Mexican, really authentic, even though it might feel like something that's more difficult for people in other countries to get the hang of and to understand, it seems people actually like it because they can tell that it's real. You know, it has a kind of authenticity to it.
0: Tom Wainwright is my guest. He is media editor at The Economist, where you can read his article, Entertainment is Being Deglobalized. We'll be right back.
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0: You're listening to Think. I'm Chris Boyd. Today we're talking about a new era of hyper-local content. My guest, Tom Wainwright, is media editor at The Economist. He reports on this in an article headlined, Entertainment is Being Deglobalized. This is not just happening with music and TV. The thing that blows my mind is video games, Tom, because I would think that of all the different entertainment platforms, it's really easy to change out some text or some, you know, voice recordings and make a video game work anywhere. And yet, in a lot of places, people are really embracing these locally made games.
1: They are, that's right. And this was one of my favorite examples that I came across when I was researching this story, because here in the UK, my kids, for example, if they're playing like a shooting game, they play Fortnite, which I know is a huge deal in the US and popular all over the West. But then I came across this example from Asia and actually Latin America as well, where there's a game called Free Fire, which looks pretty similar to Fortnite. It's the same kind of thing. You run around shooting people. It's kind of, last person standing. But the thing about Free Fire that I found really interesting was that it's specifically built around local cultures in that part of the world. So whereas in Fortnite, they might have seasons based on things like, my kids recently played a season based on The Simpsons in Fortnite. I believe there was a Back to the Future one recently. So it's all kind of Western stuff. In Free Fire, they've got seasons based on, for example, Bollywood movies. Mm. And whereas Fortnite might have a season based on Christmas at Christmas time or Halloween, they've got seasons based on Diwali, on Ramadan, on the Rio Carnival, because they're huge in Brazil. And I thought this was fascinating and kind of great, that your gamers in Indonesia no longer have to play like a Back to the Future season on Fortnite or a Halloween season, which may not really mean much to them. Instead, they can play like the Ramadan season, or they can play some, something based on a local movie or TV show. And I thought this was just fascinating. And we see this all over in gaming. I mean, it's important to say there are still some huge global games, Roblox, Minecraft, the FIFA football series, these are big everywhere and that hasn't changed. But I think the development of mobile gaming has led to this kind of local phenomenon in of the sort that we've also seen in video and in music. It's now slowly but surely seems to be coming to gaming.
0: For a long time, there was this story among a lot of immigrants to this country that maybe they grew up and had some exposure to American movies or TV and thought, oh, I want a piece of that. It's really interesting. All of this that you're describing makes me wonder whether there could be a long tail effect of people in many different parts of the world being less invested in the idea of the U.S. as an immigration destination or whatever, hegemonic culture producer they had been consuming content from in the past.
1: I think that's right. Yeah. I mean, as you say, America's soft power has been a kind of tractor beam for generations. I grew up, as I said, watching American TV, listening to American music. And to some extent, here in the UK as well, I've got a friend who told me the other day that his dad moved from Pakistan to the UK because of the Beatles was how he put it. And I think that, that's always been the case and still is the case to a large extent, but much less so now than it was in the past. America in particular has had this period of being a kind of, a superpower in media for really most of the 20th century. Hollywood has really been, the only game in town when it's come to blockbuster movies. And Motown was huge in music and in gaming. I mean, Japan's always been a big force in gaming as well, but a lot of American studios really were very powerful in the gaming world. And now that's changing. And America's position as this sort of soft power, superpower, I think is being eroded. We see it in video where people are watching a bigger range of stuff. We see it in music where people are listening to more local hits. And we see it in gaming too, where China in particular is this growing power in the gaming market. And I think that's a big deal for America. It's for decades now, it's had this incredible power of kind of marinating people worldwide in American values. And, it's a subtle thing, but, all the movies I watched growing up had American heroes, apart from maybe James Bond. And now that's changing.
0: Does hyper-local content typically require a smaller budget to be profitable than some show whose cost could potentially be amortized across dozens of national streaming markets?
1: I think that's the case, yeah. I mean, it stands to reason that it must be true that if you are making something designed only for, you know, Danish hip-hop fans, then your total addressable market is going to be smaller than it is if you're trying to go global. But I think that the falling cost of production means that it's possible now to make hits that can still turn a profit, even if they're only profitable, only popular among a relatively small market. And we see this a bit with TV. I mean, you know, Netflix made this movie recently in Norway called Troll. And it's, you know, as the title suggests, it's a very kind of Norwegian movie about the troll in the mountains. And it was, by Norwegian standards, it was a big budget blockbuster movie. But I think the total production budget was reported to be something like $6 million, you know, which is, in the Hollywood, that's enough for like half an episode of Game of Thrones, right, or something like that. So, you know, I think that producers have been helped by the fact that the cost of production has been lowered by technology and is in any case lower in many of these markets than it is in a country like the US. You need to be able to make it cheaper to be profitable if you're only trying to be successful in Norway. But that's easier than it was in the past. The cost of producing, whether it's music or video or games, is much lower than it used to be.
0: You do wonder about the future of global or quasi-global hits. I've been rewatching The Crown, and of all the things that strike me, it's just how expensive that series must have been to produce.
1: I think that's right, yeah. And it's going to be interesting to see what happens as platforms like Netflix, which made The Crown, increasingly compete with platforms like YouTube, which are full of videos made by people who are making videos, you know, for a budget of zero or near zero. And I think we're seeing already an interesting kind of convergence where on YouTube, we're seeing more and more videos made with, you know, pretty high production values. You know, Mr. Beast would be a really obvious example, but he's not the only one. You know, you see a lot of people producing content for YouTube, which looks like the kind of stuff that you might get on TV and which has a more serious budget than social video would have had in the past. And then at the same time, you see Hollywood platforms like Netflix increasingly producing stuff that looks a little bit more YouTube-y, you know, and is made on a lower budget. And I think one of the interesting examples here actually is with podcasting. We've seen recently Netflix getting into podcasting, and it's kind of video podcasting, you know, but it's like, it's usually two people on a sofa with a microphone, you know, chatting about the events of the day. And it's for them, you know, this represents a platform like Netflix producing content which in the past we would have seen as being more kind of YouTube-y content. And at the same time, we have YouTubers producing content which looks more like Hollywood content. And the way things are going, you know, it looks as if they're gradually going to meet somewhere in the middle, which would imply that, you know, maybe the days of kind of super expensive professional content are behind us, just because also the box office is a less certain bet than it was. And so making a 2-hour movie with a budget of sort of $200 million is a tougher thing to make a profit on than it was in the past. I think as movie makers increasingly look at making stuff that goes straight to streaming rather than having an outing at the box office, that's going to have obvious budget implications. They're not going to be able to spend as much as they did. You could have a world where professional content looks more amateur and amateur content looks more professional.
0: Are studios looking at having more content written by AI?
1: Certainly at the margins, AI promises to make things a lot cheaper. I mean, animation, I think, is probably the kind of cutting edge of this, because that's the category where it's probably most straightforward to make something with AI that looks pretty good. You know, it's easier in animation than it is in live action stuff. And, you know, the cost of producing a feature length animated movie, I think, is probably falling because of AI. When it comes to writing, I don't know. I mean, I think we're seeing this interestingly in video games. I think in Hollywood, you know, you're not going to get an AI written script in a, you know, a really high budget movie just yet. But in gaming, you've got this interesting phenomenon where a lot of video games need a huge amount of dialogue, because imagine you've got a kind of open world adventure like, I don't know, Red Dead Redemption 2. You know, it involves thousands of lines of dialogue, because every time you interact with a kind of minor character, he or she needs to have a whole range of different things to say. And I think employing AI to create that kind of background dialogue is something that companies are already starting to look at. And it's the same actually with music. You know, music in games is an interesting example here, because a movie soundtrack needs a couple of hours worth of music. A big video game soundtrack needs hundreds of hours of music. And that's the kind of background music where AI could be employed pretty usefully, I think, to make that kind of filler content. So, yeah, I mean, I think professional content makers, whether that's in the music world or the video world or the gaming world, are absolutely looking at how they can use AI to lower their costs. And I think they're being cautious at the moment, because the advantage that they have for now over social content is in quality, and they don't want to sacrifice that. But you know, you can bet that they are

0: moment to see where they can use AI to lower their costs without sacrificing quality.
1: Tom Wainwright is media editor at The Economist, where you can read his article, Entertainment is Being Deglobalized. You're listening to Think. I'm Chris Boyd. You note in the piece, China has not actually exported a whole lot of its video games to the world, which, you know, there's a captive market of more than a billion people. But what are the reasons for that? And what is the result for Chinese audiences playing these games?
0: Well, it's interesting. I mean, China has had a reasonable amount of success in making video games that have been popular globally. Certainly on the mobile front, they have. There are various puzzle games that are at top of the charts at the moment, which are made in China. But it's interesting that when you take a look at them, they are not obviously Chinese in their sort of culture or their character. So we were talking earlier about how America has managed to export its culture to the world through Hollywood movies, which kind of, you know, show the best of America and make people kind of like American culture. Chinese games don't really do that. So, you know, there's one very popular mobile game called King Shot, which is a strategy game. There's another one called Gossip Harbor, which is a puzzle game. And when you look at those, they don't look at all Chinese. You know, King Shot seems to be set in a kind of medieval Europe. Gossip Harbor seems to be set in a kind of America. You know, the accents of the characters in it are American. And so far, Chinese game producers have, on the whole, not produced a lot of games which are kind of ultra Chinese and try to export them.
1: Do you have any sense of ways that we can seek out and find cool content from around the world, whether or not it was specifically designed for our own market? I mean, sometimes just for purposes of learning more about the world beyond our own borders, this stuff can be interesting.
0: That's a really interesting question. I don't know. I mean, you're right that there is the danger, isn't there, with the algorithm that it's very good at giving you more of what it knows you already like, right? So, you know, if you want to have a bit of variety, a bit of serendipity, maybe it doesn't always do that. I mean, some platforms specifically design their algorithms to give you that variety. You know, YouTube and Spotify allow you to look at their top 10s or top 100s by country. So if you want to go and see what's popular in Brazil or something, you can do that. And I did that for this story. I mean, I was looking at what's popular in Brazil, and music-wise, amazingly, in the recent week that I looked, of the top 100 artists in Brazil, 96 of them were Brazilian. So that, you know, hyper-local in Brazil. But so you can do that. You know, you can look online and look at kind of different countries' top 10s. You can do that in app stores. You can do that in music streaming platforms. Netflix, I believe, allows you to do that and see what's trending in different countries. I don't know. I think in a way you've put your finger on a problem here, that it's, in a way, it's really nice that people are getting more of their more local content, you know, and that people in Britain can watch Adolescence and that kind of thing. But in a different way, it's kind of a shame, because I think shared global culture is a thing that binds people together. You know, the World Cup is an example of that. Certainly whenever I'm traveling overseas and I want to have a chat with a, you know, taxi driver in Mexico or whatever, we always end up talking about football. Because, you know, the taxi driver in Jalisco knows about Leeds United, which is, you know, my hometown where I grew up. And as we get more local, that's one thing that we lose. So I think if you want to keep experiencing a range of different cultures from different countries, you probably have to go looking for it more than you perhaps would have done in the past. The good news is that it's all out there, right? If you have a Spotify subscription, you have access to all the music that has ever been made everywhere, right? And that's something that just did not exist a generation ago. So it's all out there, but finding it is harder than ever.
1: Tom Wainwright is media editor at The Economist, where you can read his article, Entertainment is Being Deglobalized. Tom, what a pleasure. Thank you for making time to talk.
0: Thanks for having me. It was great fun.
1: 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Thanks for listening. Have a great day.
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0: The New York Philharmonic this week is generously underwritten by the Kaplan Brothers Fund, the Audrey Love Charitable Foundation, the Philharmonic's corporate partner MetLife Foundation, and by an award from the National Endowment for the Arts on the web at arts.gov. From the media room at David Geffen Hall, it's the New York Philharmonic this week. And this week. We have another program featuring Philharmonic musicians as soloists. Principal Viola Cynthia Phelps and Principal Cello Carter Bray will bring the writing of Cervantes to life in Strauss's tone poem, Don Quixote. And Concertmaster Frank Wong leads us through the autobiographical journey of the same composer in Ein Heldenleben or A Hero's Life. In between those two works, we'll also hear Principal Associate Viola Rebecca Young in Threaded Madrigals by Oscar Bettison. I'm Alec Baldwin. Thanks, as ever, for your company on the New York Philharmonic this week. The opening work on our program recounts 10 adventures of Don Quixote, the knight of the woeful countenance, and his sidekick Sancho Panza. The battle with the windmills, the bleeding of sheep, the ride through the air, and other events from the original by Cervantes are depicted with wit and orchestral virtuosity. Here, with a few more details, are Principal Viola Cynthia Phelps and Principal Cello Carter Bray.
1: Strauss lays out most of the thematic material in the first three score pages. Almost everything is there. It starts with the nightly theme. Then he brings in the next, which sort of gives you an idea of the romantic side of Don Quixote. And that section closes with this clarinet. It's a sort of ritornello that the clarinet always brings at the end of that section. But Strauss is such a clever, subtle composer. He never has it do... He always slithers into that, like, ya-da-da-da-da-da-da. Or ya-da-da-da-da-da-da. Or at the very end, ya-da-da-da-da-da-da. It never goes directly into the cadence. And that's his way of painting in sound the fact that Don Quixote sort of lost his marbles. It's always a little bit askew like that. And then a little later on, he brings in Dulcinea's love theme. She's a completely imaginary character. She exists only in Don Quixote's mind. But Strauss gives her some of the most beautiful music, and he gives it to her in F-sharp major, which is his love music key. That's the love theme. And the other major character, of course, is Sancho Panza, his sidekick.
2: Oftentimes I think of Falstaff. You know, Falstaff is this character that when he was young, he was lithe, and he was a big hit with the ladies, and part of what he sings in that opera sounds like that. I remember when I was a youth and I was light on my feet and I could dance all night, and there are parts to the Sancho Panza material that is very much like that. It's almost nostalgic. You know, it's simple. But he's trying to be elegant. He can't quite be as elegant as Don Quixote, but he does try.
0: And we now hear Don Quixote by Richard Strauss. Carter Bray and Cynthia Phelps are the soloists, and Bernard Haitink conducts the New York Philharmonic.

Don Quixote, music by Richard Strauss. The New York Philharmonic was conducted by Bernard Haitink. As soloists in the work, we heard principal cello Carter Bray and principal viola Cynthia Phelps. We'll have more music by Strauss in the second half of our broadcast when we present a performance of Ein Heldenleben featuring concertmaster Frank Wong and former music director Alan Gilbert. Up next, we turn our attention to a work that was premiered by the Philharmonic at Subculture on June 3, 2014. It's a piece for solo viola called Threaded Madrigals by Oscar Bettison. The composer wrote of this piece, quote, "This is my attempt to capture the unique voice of the viola. There is a certain guileless melancholy to the viola sound, which is very special to me." The title comes from early sketches for the piece, which I called madrigals. Most of these shared one particular musical aspect in common, namely the idea of moving upwards through the range of the instrument, but one very simple madrigal worked its way downwards. I realized that these ideas worked best when joined together, hence the title, Threaded Madrigals, unquote. And let us now listen to the world premiere recording of Threaded Madrigals by Oscar Bettison. New York Philharmonic Associate Principal Viola Rebecca Young performs.

New York Philharmonic Associate Principal Viola Rebecca Young was featured there in music of Oscar Bettison, Threaded Madrigals from 2014. That performance was given at Subculture as part of the orchestra's first New Music Biennial. The performance is available commercially as part of the Best Of compilation on the Philharmonic's own label. You can learn more when you visit nyphil.org. Credit Suisse is the exclusive tour sponsor of the New York Philharmonic. The New York Philharmonic this week is generously underwritten by the Kaplan Brothers Fund, the Audrey Love Charitable Foundation, the National Endowment for the Arts, and by our corporate sponsor, MetLife Foundation. 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I'm Alec Baldwin, and you're listening to the New York Philharmonic this week. Strauss began work on the tone poem Ein Heldenleben in the summer of 1897, at about the same time he was writing the piece that opened our program, Don Quixote. It seems Strauss considered these two works to be something of a pair. Indeed, both pieces are built on psychological profiles of would-be heroes, and both, too, are thought to have autobiographical implications on the part of the composer. Now, the extent to which Ein Heldenleben is autobiographical has been the subject of debate ever since the work's premiere in Frankfurt in March of 1899. Author Michael Kennedy may have summed it up best when he wrote, quote, "Those who sought and found in this piece only Teutonic megalomania overlooked Strauss's sense of humor. What he was really portraying was not a military or nationalistic hero, but a Kapellmeister whose enemies or adversaries are the music critics and whose battle, when it comes, is with them," unquote. Giving weight to Mr. Kennedy's argument, as he also points out, is the composer's use of quotations from his own works, illustrating the hero's works of peace. Though Ein Heldenleben unfolds as one through composed movement, it is generally thought of as being divided into six smaller parts. The first of these, subtitled The Hero, outlines the hero's life and work. Then we have the hero's adversaries, thought to be a jab at Strauss's critics, before moving on to the hero's companion, which is generally accepted as being a sketch of Strauss's wife. The fourth section, subtitled The Hero's Deeds of War, serves as the work's development section before moving on to the aforementioned hero's works of peace. Ein Heldenleben concludes with the hero's retirement from the world. And now we hear Ein Heldenleben, A Hero's Life, Opus 40, by Richard Strauss. Alan Gilbert conducts the New York Philharmonic.

Ein Heldenleben, music by Richard Strauss. The New York Philharmonic was conducted by Alan Gilbert, and the violin solos were taken by the orchestra's concertmaster, Frank Wong. I'm Alec Baldwin, and you're listening to the New York Philharmonic this week. 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

New York Philharmonic this week is generously underwritten by the Kaplan Brothers Fund, the Audrey Love Charitable Foundation, the Philharmonic's corporate partner MetLife Foundation, and by an award from the National Endowment for the Arts on the web at arts.gov.

Vince Ford is the executive producer of this series. The music producer is audio director Lawrence Rock. 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And for now, until next time, this is Alec Baldwin wishing you good health and good music. 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

American Public Media, this is Performance Today. I'm Valerie Kaler. American composer Valerie Coleman is a big fan of the ensemble called Sphinx Virtuosi. She put their name in this music in Morse code. Valerie Coleman's music for the Sphinx Virtuosi coming up in concert later in this hour of PT. Also ahead, a Vivaldi violin concerto from the Geneva Music Festival. Right now, an aria from Vivaldi's opera Il Giustino. The solo line here, though, played by the violin rather than sung. Nicola Benedetti playing the violin with a Scottish Chamber Orchestra.

You've probably heard of Morse code. Each letter of the alphabet turns into a few dots and dashes. The word Sphinx sounds like this in Morse code. What does that rhythm sound like played by violins? S-P-H-I-N-X. From APM, America.

Vedrò con mio diletto, I will see with delight, an aria from Antonio Vivaldi's opera Il Giustino. Nicola Benedetti played the violin alongside the Scottish Chamber Orchestra. We've got a violin concerto by Vivaldi in a concert featuring the New York ensemble The Sebastians. That's coming up later in this hour of performance today.

From APM American Public Media, this is Performance Today. I'm Valerie Kaler, glad to have you along for today's musical adventures and discoveries. Cellist Rafaela Gromis is dedicated to uplifting the music of overlooked female composers. A few years ago, she was compiling music for her second album, searching for those lesser-known gems, intentionally seeking out larger pieces by women. But she felt like she was missing something. Then, out of nowhere, she got an email with the subject line, "Cello Concerto by my grandmother, Maria Hertz." Albert Hertz had heard a radio show about an album featuring Gromis, focused on female composers, and he thought she might be interested in playing his grandmother's concerto. It had never been premiered because Maria Hertz wrote it under the Nazi occupation, when works by Jewish composers were forbidden. The concerto had been sitting in a box, forgotten, for almost 90 years. Rafaela Gromis took one look and felt that Hertz's concerto was exactly what she was looking for, and she's been integral in bringing it back to the concert hall. I'll share more about Maria Hertz after we hear her music. This is her cello concerto, written around 1930. Rafaela Gromis playing solo cello with Neil Venditti conducting the Essen Philharmonic Orchestra in Essen, Germany.

A cello concerto written around 1930 under a pseudonym, Albert Maria Herz. It was really written by Maria Herz. She added the Albert, her late husband's name, in the hopes that her work would not be dismissed due to her gender. Unfortunately, her work was banned due to her Jewishness. Many of her manuscripts were seized. She had to flee, and she stopped composing altogether in 1933. She'd written 30 works. Herz's music has been rediscovered in the past decade and is finally getting some attention. And cellist Rafaela Gromes is leading the charge, sharing Herz's cello concerto with audiences around the world. We just heard Rafaela Gromes soloing with the Essen Philharmonic Orchestra. Conductor Neil Venditti led that performance at the Philharmonie in Essen, Germany. I would love to hear your thoughts on that rediscovered cello concerto by Maria Herz. Drop us a line using the contact button on our website, the PT page at yourclassical.org. In a moment, Blue Notes, Bluegrass, and the Red Priest. This is Performance Today from APM.

Violinist Geoffrey Hurd founded the Geneva Music Festival in 2011 with an eye to bringing outstanding musicians to Geneva in the Finger Lakes region of New York. It started with a single weekend of chamber music, but over the years it has grown into a month-long summer festival featuring jazz and bluegrass alongside its classical offerings. The festival is very keen on getting music out there. Lots of school visits, recitals in retirement communities. And for their concert series, nobody younger than 18 pays a dime to attend. This past summer, early music ensemble The Sebastians took a 5-hour road trip northwest from their home base in New York City up to the Finger Lakes. Their core group is a foursome, 2 violins, viola, harpsichord. But they augment that quartet as needed. For this concert at the Geneva Music Festival, that meant adding another 5 or 6 strings to the mix. Listen to the middle movement of this Vivaldi concerto, though, for a very pared-down group, just solo violin, cello, and harpsichord. The Sebastians play a violin concerto in G major by Antonio Vivaldi, in concert at the Presbyterian Church in Geneva, New York.

A concerto written by Antonio Vivaldi in 1729, likely for Anna Maria, one of his exceptional students. That performance at the Presbyterian Church in Geneva, New York, was part of the Geneva Music Festival and featured the New York-based early music band The Sebastians. The core group is a quartet, two violins, viola, and harpsichord, but they expand to match their chosen repertoire. In the performance we just heard, some more strings joined in for the outer movements. The Sebastians, racking up quite a bit of critical acclaim. Glad to feature them here on PT. In a moment, a not-so-secret, but still hidden, code. 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

Right now, let's hear music by American composer Valerie Coleman. She wrote this in 2022 for the group The Sphinx Virtuosi. Listen carefully for a hidden message in the second half of the piece, a fascinating musical translation of Morse code. The word Sphinx in Morse code sounds like this. That is the word Sphinx repeated twice in Morse code. Composer Valerie Coleman turned that rhythm into this music. Valerie Coleman used the rhythm of the word Sphinx in Morse code to pay tribute to a musical group she loves and admires, the Sphinx Virtuosi. Let's hear Sphinx Virtuosi playing Tracing Visions by Valerie Coleman.

The piece is called Tracing Visions by Valerie Coleman. We heard Sphinx Virtuosi in concert in Clemson, South Carolina, a concert they gave as part of the UT Chamber Music Series. Composer Valerie Coleman says she wrote the first 6 minutes of that piece in late spring of 2022 in the immediate aftermath of the tragic school shooting in Uvalde, Texas. 19 students and 2 teachers were fatally shot. 17 more were injured. Coleman says she wanted the opening section to be an elegy dedicated to parents of those victims, to be, in her words, a voice for the grief that we all continue to feel for the tragedy. The second movement is called Amandla, which is the Zulu word for power. It is a juba dance exploring a vision of unity and celebrating the Sphinx Virtuosi. She spelled out Sphinx in Morse code at the beginning of the movement and says the piece allows the Sphinx family to cut loose with joy. Tracing Visions by Valerie Coleman. Always a treat to share concert highlights with you on the radio and online. You can also hear PT on your smart device. Just tell your smart speaker to play the station performance today. That'll take you straight to a stream of our recent shows on Siri, Alexa, or Google Home. Just say the magic words, play the station performance today.

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0: Pianist Evert Nozell says, sure, playing in a big international musical competition can be scary. But having done this a few times now, Ozell thinks of it as celebrating music with the audience.
1: I like to always try and think of it as just an opportunity to try and showcase what I love about all the music that I'm playing. Once I've played, there's not anything else I can do with regard to the competitive aspects. So, you know, I try to just enjoy myself as much as I can, and the rest is not up to me.
0: From APM, American Public Media, this is Performance Today. I'm Valerie Kaler. On the way this hour, Evert Nozell's competitive Beethoven from the Van Cliburn International Piano Competition. Also ahead, a concert overture by American composer Florence Price. Right now, here's a sweet waltz she wrote for solo piano. This is Cherry Blossoms in Her Hair by Florence Price, Kirsten Johnson.

A waltz by Florence Price, Cherry Blossoms in Her Hair, a.k.a. Debutante Waltz, played by the U.S.-born, UK-based pianist Kirsten Johnson. More from Price in just a sec.

From APM, American Public Media, this is Performance Today. I'm Valerie Kaler. There's something about this spiritual that really spoke to composer Florence Price.

Sinner, please don't let this harvest pass. The spiritual is a plea to put your trust in God before it's too late. Florence Price was drawn to this song and used it as the basis of her Fantaisie Negre, number 1.

That's just a taste of her romantic piano variations on the spiritual. But Price was not done. She also created a whole overture based on the tune. And that's what we're about to hear from a concert in Liège, Belgium. Lucie Leguay conducting the Liège Philharmonic Orchestra in the Concert Overture No. 1 by Florence Price, based on the spiritual Sinner, Please Don't Let This Harvest Pass.

0: The Concert Overture No. 1 by Florence Price, based on the spiritual Sinner, Please Don't Let This Harvest Pass. Conductor Lucie Luguet led the Liège Philharmonic Orchestra in concert at Philharmonic Hall in Liège, Belgium. Happy to say that's the PT debut of conductor Lucie Luguet. To add to her alliteration here, she was born in Lille, France in 1990, earned her master's degree in Lausanne in 2014. She spent the last decade working with orchestras across Europe, and next season she'll step into her first role as music director with the Lausanne Sinfoniera. Definitely a conductor to watch, Lucie Luguet. In a moment, Beethoven wraps it up with a bow. 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

Although I'm relatively newish as the full-time host of PT, I've been steeped in classical music my entire life and in classical radio for pretty much all my adult life. One of my great pleasures has been watching young musicians grow up and mature into really expressive artists. For example, pianist Evren Ozel. He grew up in the Twin Cities in Minnesota. His father is a pianist named Tadeusz Majewski. Mr. Majewski is artistic director of the Chopin Society. They bring great pianists from all over the world to play in the Twin Cities. And more than once, Tadeusz Majewski has helped PT get a great pianist in the studio for an interview. About 15 years ago, Mr. Majewski brought his son, Evren, to watch the interview from the control room. Evren was something like 11 years old, already a very talented pianist, and we joked that maybe one day he'd be featured. And here we are, a decade and a half later, watching Evren Ozel perform concerts all around the world. Here's a particularly significant performance from Evren's recent past. He played this sonata during a recital at Bass Performance Hall in Fort Worth, Texas, in the semifinal round of the Van Cliburn International Piano Competition. Pianist Evren Ozel plays the sonata number 32 in C minor, the last piano sonata by Beethoven.

Beethoven's 32nd and last piano sonata. Evert Nozell played that during the semifinal round of the Van Cliburn International Piano Competition. He'd go on to take home the bronze medal. In addition to a nice chunk of prize money, medalists also get individualized career management, concert tours, both domestic and foreign, and a live album recording out of the deal. Very happy-making to watch this rising star continue his ascent, 27-year-old American pianist Evert Nozell. So glad to share this music with you here on the radio. You can also hear us by telling your smart speaker to play the station performance today. That will launch a stream of our recent shows. Siri, Alexa, or Google Home, just use the magic words, play the station performance today. In a moment, read the room, spring. 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

It wasn't too long ago that some folks were seriously wondering out loud about the impending death of classical music. These days, that cultural conversation has been replaced by something more like, wow, classical music is thriving on so many levels. Like, look at the level of talent of today's teens and 20-somethings. Here is yet another example. A gorgeous piece for violin and piano, written just a couple years ago by a young woman who is 18 years old at the time. Rain Ho says that she composes first, then comes up with a title. As part of ECI, the Emerging Composers Intensive, in Carmel, California, she wrote the music we're going to hear next in 2023. She was feeling some resonance with T.S. Eliot's poem, The Wasteland, with that famous opening line, "April is the cruelest month." It points to a hopelessness so profound that spring, with its rebirth and renewal, just feels insulting somehow. Rain Ho says that acute combination of hope and despair that Eliot was writing about, that made it feel like Eliot's opening line was right as a title for her piece. This recording was the world premiere of her piece, April is the Cruelest Month.

April is the cruelest month. Music for violin and piano written by Ring Ho back in 2023 when she was a participant in the Emerging Composers Intensive held yearly in Carmel, California. We heard violinist Cindy Wu with pianist Drew Peterson at the Walden Theater in Carmel Valley in the world premiere performance of April is the Cruelest Month. Composer Ring Ho is studying at Columbia University in New York City, majoring in creative writing, minoring in music. She's also studying composition at the Juilliard School. Looking forward to hearing whatever is next from her, young composer Ring Ho, last name H-O-U.

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0: A joyful and powerful farewell from a composer who knew that his time was short. Vasily Kalinnikov's radiant Second Symphony in A Major. Neeme Järvi at the podium there, conducting the Scottish National Orchestra.
1: KNCH, San Angelo, Texas.

0: a testament to resilience and determination. Music crafted by Beethoven as he was losing his hearing, his second symphony in D major, Daniel Barenboim conducting the West Eastern Divan Orchestra.
1: KNCH, San Angelo, Texas.

0: A sonatine from French harpist and composer Marcel Tournier, performed by the French quartet Quatre Voces and harpist Emmanuel Saison.
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1: Good morning, San Angelo. This is Riley Wilson here with today's weather report. Today and tomorrow will be sunny and hot with a high near 98, and Sunday will be sunny and hot with a high near 100. This weather data was provided by the National Weather Service. 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
1: Good morning, San Angelo. This is Riley Wilson here with today's weather report. Today and tomorrow will be sunny and hot with a high near 98, and Sunday will be sunny and hot with a high near 100. This weather data was provided by the National Weather Service. 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

0: It's Morning Edition from NPR News. I'm A. Martinez in Los Angeles, California.
1: And I'm Michelle Martin in Washington, D.C. Good morning. We're almost 2 weeks into renewed fighting in the Middle East that many hoped would start to wind down, but it keeps escalating.
0: Yeah, there have been new U.S. strikes on Iran, and Iran continues to target American bases in the Gulf and Jordan. In a few minutes, we'll speak with former National Security Official John Finer about how Iran-backed Houthis in Yemen are further complicating the war. But first, a closer look at how the conflict is affecting energy prices.
1: NPR's Hadil Alshalchi has been following all this from Istanbul, and she's with us now. Good morning, Hadil.
2: Good morning.
1: So let's start with oil prices. They jumped significantly yesterday.
2: That's right. So Brent crude oil, which is the international standard, jumped over 6% to $100 a barrel. That's the highest it's been since May. It went down this morning when

0: Thank you so much.
1: Hrishikesh Hirway, live for World Cafe. His new album is called In the Last Hour of Light. He's been my guest today. Hrishikesh, thank you so much for being here.
0: Thank you so much for having me.
1: I'm Raina Duras, back in a moment with more World Cafe.

0: Hrishikesh Hirway is best known as the host of the award-winning podcast Song Exploder, where he has an artist walk through the creation of one of their songs. But he's also a musician himself, and coming up, he talks about the writer's block he felt after one of his albums didn't get the reception he was hoping for.
1: I started to tell myself this story that, like, if it hadn't happened at this point for me, like, was it really realistic? Maybe this dream that I had been working towards for, you know, over a decade was a mistake.
0: It took over a decade for him to release his own original music again. His latest album is called In the Last Hour of Light, and he will take you through his songs this hour, like this one about a big life choice.
1: When I first met my wife, I told Lindsay that I don't think that I want to have kids. 20 years later, the consequences of that decision are real.
0: Hrishikesh Hirway, today. I'm Raina Duras. This is Conversations from the World Cafe. And just like Hrishikesh, we also have a podcast. World Cafe is a podcast. You can find it by searching World Cafe words and music on your favorite podcast app. Make sure that you subscribe there so you never miss an episode. Here's the Jayhawks. Take me with you.

This is World Cafe. I'm Raina Duris. The act of creation is mysterious, right? It's why having conversations with artists is so interesting, to try to get into the how and why of the process and their music. I get to do that every day on this show. And today, my guest is someone who gets to have that conversation from both sides. Hrishikesh Hirway is the creator and host of the award-winning podcast and Netflix show Song Exploder. If you've never heard it, on Song Exploder, he gets an artist to take apart a single song, breaking it down into parts. But guess what? Doing that over and over again with other artists didn't necessarily clarify things for Hrishikesh when it came to making his own music, which he used to release mostly under the moniker The 1 AM Radio. Today, Hrishikesh Hirway joins me to talk about the period of self-doubt he went through while his podcast was becoming a hit. And he explains how he emerged from that self-doubt and started creating music again. His most recent album is called In the Last Hour of Light, and our session begins with a live performance of his song Stray Dogs from that record. Here's Hrishikesh Hirway live for World Cafe.

0: Aaron Wine sings on that song, on the album version. His involvement in the song started way earlier than that, though. Why did you originally reach out to Sam?
1: I reached out to him because I was going to be doing a songwriting residency for a week, and it was going to be in Texas at a recording studio / artist retreat in Texas, where I had first met Sam. We had done a taping for my podcast Song Exploder there, and I had this goal of trying to write something, maybe write a new song every day, which would have been a new thing for me. So I started to get a little nervous about being able to pull that off. I was just coming off of a very long period of writer's block, 10 years of writer's block. And so I was really worried that I would get there and then suddenly it would pop up again. I would have, you know, another bout, and I would squander this opportunity. So I started to reach out to some friends to ask them for songwriting prompts that I could turn to if I needed to just sort of like get the juices flowing. If for some reason one of my own ideas wasn't working out and I just wanted to shift my attention. And he sent me a few, and one of them was the prompt that led to this song. He had sent me the phrase, "Describe a street that you grew up on from the point of view of a stray dog."
0: Ooh.
1: Which was so evocative and exciting that I started writing actually immediately. Look, the phrase stray dogs jumped out and made me think of the first time I ever saw stray dogs, which was in India when I was a kid, when I was visiting my parents' families. That led me from that memory to another memory of when I was a teenager, and all these feelings that I had gotten from seeing those stray dogs, a memory that I had kind of forgotten about. Mm-hmm. But the stray dogs were so carefree and so full of joy, and they ignored the people around them. You know, they just had their own life and their own world and their own community. And remembering that, remembering the feeling that gave me, also reminded me of how my friends and I used to be.
0: Yeah.
1: And I started thinking about all these different things that you lose when you get older. The funny thing was that I ended up writing that song so quickly after he sent me that prompt that I was done with it before I actually got to the songwriting residency.
0: So then you had to start all over.
1: Yeah, so it didn't really help.
0: Memory is a theme that runs throughout the album. Was that something that you went in with the intention to write about, or did that reveal itself to you as you were working on it?
1: It wasn't an intent at the outset. It just happened because I think of the moment that I'm in my life, in middle age and in the wake of my mom's passing. And after losing her, I started to realize how fragile my memories really were. I'm somebody who I kind of prided myself on my memory for the first 40 years of my life. I thought that I had a really strong memory. But then suddenly, when that's the only thing that you have to recall someone, you start to notice just how unreliable it is, and how permeable it is, and how fragile it is. And that started to change not just my relationship to my own memories, but also my relationship to time. I find myself spending more and more time in my memories and kind of thinking about, I guess maybe I'm looking back a lot more than I'm looking forward, which is a change in my life.
0: Really? Are you? You don't like... You're not that old.
1: Well, I mean, it's funny. Maybe everybody always feels this way, but I could have never imagined my life at this age earlier in my life. I'm closer to 50, you know, and that is, I can't even imagine that I would ever be that age. Like I can't associate that number with my sense of who I am. Of course, here I am. I'm like, well, what does that mean? What am I supposed to have accomplished by this point? What is still left to do? And, you know, how much respect do I have for the idea of like the dreams that I used to have and their possibility of still coming true?
0: Yeah. My guest is Hrishikesh Hirway. His new album is called In the Last Hour of Light. You said a lot in there that we're going to come back and touch on a little bit later. But I want to talk about another job of yours quickly before we get back to the new album. You started the podcast Song Exploder in 2014, where you have artists dissect their songs and explain how they work. What was the original impetus behind that? Why did you want to give people insight into the creative process and into songwriting?
1: I guess I started to imagine a show that would fulfill a need that I had as an artist. I was looking for wisdom and experience from artists that I admired. When I started Song Exploder, I'd been a musician for over a decade. And I would listen to interviews and read articles featuring musicians that I really admired. And it always felt like they sort of lived a mile above the work. You know, they talked about the grand concepts or big biographical elements, but it wasn't what I was looking for. I wanted to know, how did they solve what I understood to be the sort of day-to-day obstacles and technical challenges, creative challenges of just like going from having nothing to having a song.
0: Yeah.
1: I knew that that problem solving for myself took on all kinds of different forms, and it was different for each song. So I wanted to start a show where people could talk about that, as well as be a format where listeners could hear what's happening within the musical elements within a song. Because I also knew from my own experience how much work and how much thought goes into those individual pieces without ever knowing if the people who are hearing the final song will be able to pick those things out or notice them or understand the intention that you had in that arrangement or in that mix or in that choice of instrument. So really, it was just a matter of trying to create a show that I wanted to hear myself.
0: Yeah. So now you're sitting on the other side of that conversation as the interviewed person. Is there anything that you learned from doing interviews with artists that you're able to take to make you a better interview subject?
1: You'd asked before if I had had any kind of intention at the outset for the album. I didn't have one in terms of a theme around the content, but I did know, and I think this was very influenced by making Song Exploder, that I wanted to make songs that were very personal. The episodes that I'd made of the podcast that have stayed with me the most have not been necessarily the ones with the most famous artists, although those are exciting, but the ones where the song and the experience around the song and the inspiration behind it have been the most personal. Mm-hmm. I don't know if that will necessarily turn into me being a better interview subject.
0: You're doing great so far.
1: But at least then I could have something to talk about when it came to talk about the songs that was more than just, I thought this was cool.
0: Right. Yeah. My guest is Hrishikesh Hirway. His new album is called In the Last Hour of Light. It's World Cafe. Here is Big Sky, live for World Cafe.

0: Hrishikesh Hirway, performing Stray Dogs live for World Cafe. I'm Raina Duras. Hrishikesh is my guest today. He has a new album called The Last Hour of Light. Welcome back to the World Cafe.
1: Thank you so much. Thank you for having me.
0: Congratulations on the new album.
1: Thank you.
0: Sam Beam of

0: Thank you so much.
1: Hrishikesh Hirway's new album is called In the Last Hour of Light. You just heard him live for World Cafe. You started making music yourself in 1999 as the One AM Radio, but it's been 15 years, I think, since your last full-length album. Yeah. Maybe this is where we get into some writer's block stuff, but I mean, obviously you were busy with your shows. You've also done composing for other projects. What was behind that long break between records?
2: In 2011, when I put out my fourth album as the One AM Radio, I started to feel like the music career that I had was not living up to what I thought it would be. And I just couldn't see a path to get to where I wanted. I really had so many expectations around that album. And I thought, you know, I think with every album, you hope that you're going to get somewhere new. And it's not to say nothing happened there, but it was incremental and not exponential.
1: Sure.
2: And I started to tell myself this story that, like, if it hadn't happened at this point for me, like, was it really realistic that it would ever happen, you know? And maybe I was just fooling myself, and maybe this dream that I had been working towards for, you know, over a decade was a mistake, that I had just deluded myself into thinking that this could be something that was right for me. You know, I really got in my head.
1: Right. Would you like sit down and try to write and it just, you couldn't do it?
2: It's more like I would start to write and I would immediately feel like whatever my idea was only as good as what I'd done before. And what I'd done before hadn't led to what I'd dreamt of.
1: Right.
2: And so, you know, basically everything felt like a failure before it even had the chance to exist. Every song felt like a bad one.
1: Was that a completely new feeling for you? Are you someone who's always been self-critical?
2: I guess I have always been self-critical, but I think I used to think that it was really an advantage, you know, that it meant that I was working really hard. In the past, my drive to make music was so strong that I was able to use that self-criticism in a way that felt like I was like, okay, I'm sharpening the edges, you know, I'm honing my skills.
1: Right.
2: But that was the first time where it felt like, yeah, the sort of the criticism outweighed everything else.
1: And so then you end up making this show about people writing songs. Did doing that inspire you to write, or did it make the process seem even more difficult?
2: Eventually it did inspire me to write, but not until after I had experienced the other version of it. I really, for many years, felt like that self-criticism was exacerbated by the show, because yeah. I would be talking to, you know, incredibly successful musicians, artists that I admired so much, about some of their biggest songs. And then I would, you know, maybe in a moment go back and try and write something. And immediately that idea that, like, oh, what I'm doing isn't as good. Forget about, like, isn't as good in some abstract way. Here was a very concrete thing, you know, to be up against in a, not like I was up against it, but just they were back to back in my life. And I would feel like, who am I kidding? What am I trying to do here? And I really became focused on the idea of, like, what use I was, you know, like what value I had in the world, or what I might be able to contribute. And I had thought that, like, it was music. I thought it was my own songs. And, but the podcast had become more popular than my songs had been, you know. I found it had inadvertently turned into this career. And so I thought, well, maybe that means that I shouldn't be making music.
1: Right. It's almost like that Gilded Cage thing. Where it's like, well, this thing is really great. How did you get out of that headspace? Was there a moment, or was there an event, or did it just kind of gradually change?
2: There was actually a very specific event. I have this photo, actually. And I sometimes think about how, like, it's so rare to have a photograph of the moment that you have a life-changing event, but it is. There's a photo I have on my phone of my friend Jenny Owen Youngs, who is a fantastic singer songwriter, at my house. We were working on a song together. She had asked me to co-write a song with her. She had no idea that I was at that point years deep into writer's block. I had always really kind of worked more or less on my own. Mm-hmm. I said yes after some, you know, internal debate about whether or not I was actually going to be able to contribute anything at all. But it ended up being that we really did collaborate in a really wonderful way. And it made me feel like this thing that I thought was lost wasn't actually lost.
1: You're listening to my conversation with Hrishikesh Hirway. He talks about how he decided to release his new album under his own name rather than as part of his previous project, The 1 AM Radio, next on World Cafe.

0: Hey, welcome back to World Cafe. I'm Raina Duris. My guest today is Hrishikesh Hirway. You may know him as the host of the show Song Exploder. He's also a musician, and his latest album is called In the Last Hour of Light.
1: This is your first full-length album that you've released under your own name. I know you had an EP in 2022 that was under your own name, but this is the first full-length one. Why was it time to use your own name to release a full record?
2: I don't know that there's a great reason, honestly, because the 1 a.m. radio was my project and it felt like it was a part of me. I mean, not a great creative reason, I guess, because I still feel very attached to that music. It's not like the music is so different, but my life is so different. Mm. And there's a part of it where, you know, you just feel like you want to mark that change. Another part of it was the reason why I started using the name The 1 AM Radio was a little bit complicated at the beginning. I'd played a few shows under my own name as Hrishikesh Hirway. And then one time I was like, maybe that's too much. And I just went by Hrishikesh on a flyer, you know? But I remember a couple times, this was when I was still in college. This was in 1999. I remember a couple of people had asked me about my music, and someone said, what kind of music do you play? And I said, oh, it's like indie, kind of like indie rock, indie folk. And they were like, Hindi rock?
1: Oh.
2: No. And I remember putting up a flyer one time and, you know, and it had my name when I just had Hrishikesh on it. And they were like, and someone asked if it was sort of like Bollywood inspired or any, you know, and I was like, no, it's like Nick Drake and Elliott Smith inspired, or I don't know. It just felt like I had direct experience of people, because of my name, having some kind of preconception about right. what the music might be. And if they had that preconception, maybe that preconception might prevent them from checking it out. So what if I use a moniker? And I came up with all kinds of reasons for why that was actually a good thing. You know, like, this is a way to introduce some idea into the music, you know, having a title that wasn't just the arbitrary name that my parents gave me before they knew who I was. Yes. This was a name that I chose. And also, like, look at all these artists who I love, like Smog and Cat Power, who were solo artists with monikers. And so I did that for a really long time. But then when it came time to make music again, one of the things that I was excited about was the possibility that the world is different. Mm-hmm. You know, that 20 plus years later, I could put my name on something and maybe people would just take it at face value or something like that. So it was a little bit of an act of optimism.
1: Yeah. Well, we're going to hear another song from that album that you put your name on. It's called Home Movies. But before we hear it, could you tell us what this song is about?
2: Yeah. Home Movies is a song about my late father-in-law, whom I never met. He passed away just a couple weeks before I met my wife, Lindsay. And they had a complicated relationship. He had kind of a tragic life. And it's been, you know, difficult at times to see how she has related to his memory. And my only relationship with him is through her memory, really. Like, I have a secondhand relationship to him, but then I also feel like I have all this firsthand experience as well through the things that he's left behind, including his daughter. Including, you know, Lindsay's family gave me his old guitar, an old Gibson that he used to play, and a mandolin. And every time I pick them up, of course, I think of him. And I think about, yeah, that relationship, like what that might have been and what the relationship is. It feels like a real relationship, though we never met.
1: Yeah. What was your wife's reaction when she heard this song for the first time?
2: I think she was really moved. It's called Home Movies, and it was partly inspired also just by the fact that Lindsay's family found these old home movies from her childhood, And Lindsay went and digitized them. Mm-hmm. And so for the first time, I was able to actually not just see a photograph of her dad, but actually like hear his voice and hear and see the two of them interacting. And before things got more complicated and got more tragic in his story, there are these moments, these like childhood moments between her and her dad that were so beautiful. And again, I felt like I got a new layer of insight into him. And so that... all of that informed this song.
1: Will you play it for us? Rishikesh Hirway, Home Movies, live for World Cafe.
2: Thank you.

your dusty mandolin. I'm surrounded by what's left of me.

0: 12 Movies, performed live by Hrishikesh Hirway on World Cafe. I'm Raina Duras, talking to Hrishikesh about his new album, In the Last Hour of Light, today. It's so interesting because you talk about how before these songs started coming together for you, you had writer's block. You were worried that these songs, that songs you wrote, weren't going to live up to the standards you have. And then on the other end, you choose this producer, Phil Weinrobe, who is like, come on in, we're going to do it live in front of all these musicians. That feels like a big contrast. Why was he the right person for this?
1: Yeah, it ended up being, I really went entirely in the opposite direction, in a way that I think was ultimately a great choice. But during during the weeks when we were figuring this out, it felt like a terrifying choice, because his way of working really it really pushed on the button of my self-criticism. You know, the way that Phil works, capturing stuff live and in this way, he had this philosophy where being perfect wasn't the goal. And in fact, maybe it was actually even the opposite of the goal. Mm-hmm. That like this idea of like music feeling alive and feeling electric, it's still something, you know, you judge whether it's good and, you know, did you get it right? And is that performance right? But whether the performance is good is not whether the performance is accurate, you know, to the right notes, or the, did everybody stay in time, or like, if anybody did a weird thing, like, oh, then you have to throw that out or you have to go re-record that. And I had spent so long in the years before I had had writer's block, you know, where I thought that self-criticism was an advantage, because I would so meticulously fine tune things and re-record things and try and quote unquote get it right. So when he proposed this way of working, I was absolutely scared out of my mind.
0: Yeah.
1: And I tried very hard to be like, is there some other way that we can do this? And he was like, not if you're going to work with me. And so for a while I was like, maybe this is a terrible choice. And as I talked about it and thought about it, I talked about it with you know, people who know me, and they're like, actually, I think this is the perfect choice for you. And I think they were right, because one of the things I also understood was that with music, you know, you have absolutely no control as to how it's going to be received, or what effect it might have in the world, or what effect it might, you know, what you might get back in terms of, you know, professionally or something like that. There's just no way of knowing. And I went back into making music with the idea that I was going to abandon those kinds of expectations, the expectations that had gotten me in so much trouble before. And if that's the case, then what am I doing this for? I'm doing this for myself. But what does that really mean? I'm hoping to, I wanted to be a more actualized version of myself at the end. I just wanted to grow from the experience. That was the one thing that I felt like I could control. And by working with someone who was going to push against everything that I was comfortable with, make me uncomfortable, but with the idea that actually there's a different way to judge music and there's a different way to judge the experience than everything I had kind of lived with, was going to force me to have to grow. Yeah. It was going to force me to change my perspective. So it wasn't an explicit decision. Even when we first started talking, I reached out to him just because I loved records that he'd made, but I had no idea how he had actually gone about making them.
0: Well, and earlier we talked about, as you get older, feeling like you want to hold on to memories. And this kind of ties into what you're talking about, because as I get older, I feel like there's this almost desire that I wish I could control time a little bit more. I wish I could slow it down. I wish I could like hold on to things like that. Is that something that you find relatable?
1: Absolutely. I mean, that's why the album is called In the Last Hour of Light.
0: Yeah.
1: Because I was looking for a title that had all of those feelings in it, you know, where I know that things haven't ended yet, but I'm also very aware of the limited amount of time that exists.
0: My guest today on World Cafe is Hrishikesh Hirway. His new album is called In the Last Hour of Light. So we've talked about memory quite a bit throughout this interview. The song Charlie, short for Charlotte, is another kind of memory, almost like a memory of a maybe an alternate timeline. It's something I don't think I've ever heard someone write a song about before. And before we hear you play it, could you talk a little bit about writing this song?
1: Yeah. When I first met my wife, and things were starting to feel like they were getting serious, I told Lindsay that I don't think that I want to have kids. I don't know if this is going to be an issue for you. We were both in our 20s and probably ill-equipped to really have this conversation, but I wanted to just get that out in the open. And she said that was fine with her. And it was fine for a long time. And, you know, when you decide that you're not going to have kids, you have to kind of like dig your heels in a way, for a long time, because so many people will ask you when you get married and then like right after you get married, you know, and you give your reasons and people won't even buy the reasons. They'll say like, oh, you know, like there's a way they're going to talk. They're going to say something and be like, oh, actually, now we are going to have kids. Thanks that. So we got so practiced with the arguments for why we weren't going to have kids, that I not only took it as a default position, I like kind of was very stubborn about it because I felt like you really had to have that kind of strength of will to stick to that decision in the face of all this pressure. But you know, now I'm in my 40s, 20 years later, and the consequences of that decision are real. And forever, you know, we know at this point we're not going to have kids. That's still going to be true for the rest of our lives. And I've met so many incredible kids, you know, my friends and my sister has kids, and I have like real relationships with them that I love, and I value those relationships. And I can't help but think about the idea that like maybe we made the wrong decision. You know, it's not a thought that you can really entertain too much. And it was one that we hadn't really allowed ourselves to entertain because of that stubbornness, because of the dint of the argument that we had to make. But now once that question has been settled in our minds, with this song, I sort of let myself do this thing that I kind of, you know, shy away from sometimes, which is actually imagine what it would be like and mm-hmm. think about all the ways it would be beautiful instead of having to argue against why our decision was right. Be like, well, what have I actually given up? What have I lost? And so this is a song that I'm singing to the daughter that we won't have.
0: It's a really beautiful song.
1: Thanks.
0: We're going to hear you perform it now. Here's Hrishikesh Hirway, Charlie, short for Charlotte, live for World Cafe.

0: Thank you so much.
1: Hrishikesh Hirway, live for World Cafe. His new album is called In the Last Hour of Light. He's been my guest today. Hrishikesh, thank you so much for being here.
0: Thank you so much for having me.
1: I'm Raina Duras, back in a moment with more World Cafe.

0: There's Andrew Saw, Lavender Cowboy, and that's the end of this hour of World Cafe. Thank you again to Hrishikesh Hirway for being my guest on the show today. And thank you to World Cafe senior producer Kimberly Junod for her work on that session. Thanks as well to our affiliates all across the country who bring this show to you. We produce it at WXPN at the University of Pennsylvania in Philadelphia. I'm Raina Duris. Thanks for listening to World Cafe from NPR.
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2: KNCH, San Angelo, Texas.

0: I was wondering why they say aces and eights are a dead man's hand when you're playing cards, because I've always played cards and I never died when I had that hand.
1: I was calling to ask you about something that my grandfather used to say, that he would tell us to take Churchill's advice. Churchill's advice says, go to the bathroom every chance that you get.
2: When I travel and I hear the local story from the tour guides, oh, this is the source of this word, it comes from our town, I never believe them.
3: Well, I'm hoping that you can give me a little bit of a backstory on the word victuals.
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0: your car, you know, all those little flashing lights and different colors. It's Mäusekino. And Mäusekino translates as mouse cinema.
1: So you can just imagine the little furry guy sitting up there watching the show.
0: Yeah, you know, back, like a laser light show. There goes the speedometer. And there's
1: the... Mouse cinema. That's really good. How do you spell that? Mäusekino.
0: M-A umlaut U-S-E-K-I-N-O. Mäusekino.
1: Mäusekino.
0: I just thought that was charming. And actually, there's a Hungarian word, Egermozi, which also means mouse cinema, and people are using it to describe any device that has an electronic display, like your mobile phone. So you can, you know, take your little mouse cinema and curl up with it and watch a movie.
1: Right, yeah, you're in bed, got the blankets, you're in grub mode,
0: yeah.
1: Right, right, curled up, blankets wrapped around you, warm and cozy with your mouse cinema going. That's nice.
0: I love it.
1: Well, this show is about words and language. If there's something lovely and charming you've come across in your reading or in your hearing, we'd love to hear about it. Let us know, words@waywardradio.org. And you can call us toll-free in the United States and Canada, 877-929-9673. And if you're somewhere else, there are lots of ways to reach us. 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
0: Hi there. You have a way with words.
2: Hi, this is Jordan calling from Cheyenne, Wyoming.
0: Jordan, welcome.
1: Hi, Jordan and Cheyenne. What's going on?
2: Well, I enjoyed the New York Times spelling bee game where you try to make as many words out of letters as possible, out of seven letters as possible. And they curate the list of words that are acceptable. They get rid of slang and curse words and pejoratives and things like that. And I was playing the other day and the word pipped, P-I-P-P-E-D, came to mind. And it was not accepted as an answer in spelling bee. And at first I was mildly incredulous, and then I started asking the internet and doing a poll of my friends and family and found that I shouldn't be very incredulous because not very many people understood it to mean what I thought it meant. And what I've always understood it to be, oh, well, they'd never heard of it. They weren't sure. they're like, pip like a fruit, you know, a seed in like a lemon or something, or that was kind of what most of them were thinking of it as. Whereas I've always sort of understood it to mean getting beaten at the last moment in a race or in a game. I think of in the where I think I first heard of it, but I'm not actually sure where I first heard of it was in the race between Roger Bannister and I think it was John Landy. After they both broke the 4 mile mark, they raced each other, and I think Bannister came right at the last minute and won at the line. And I always had understood that to be, you know, Landy got pipped at the line. And so that's always how I've understood it. I've used it when I played cribbage with my daughter. She pipped me just the other night, right at the end.
1: So pipped, P-I-P-P-E-D.
2: Yeah, P-I-P-P-E-D. That's correct.
1: Are those, I don't know those runners, Landry and Bannister. Are they American runners, British runners?
2: They're British. British runners.
1: Ah.
2: Yeah.
1: Aha.
0: There you go.
1: Aha. There's a clue. All right. Here's the thing. I'm gonna lay this out for you. Okay, you're right. The New York Times spelling bee is incredible fun, not least because it allows people to moan and complain when the words that they found aren't actually accepted by the puzzle. Because as you said, it's a curated list, which means not everything is in there. And the editor, Sam Bazursky, has talked about this on the New York Times website. Somebody asked a question about why words are rejected, and he says, he uses two dictionaries. One is the Apple dictionary that's included with the Mac OS operating system, which is based on the new Oxford American Dictionary. And the other is Merriam-Webster's online dictionary. So if you look up pip and look up the definition on those two dictionaries, they both mark that meaning as British.
2: Oh, okay. Well,
1: yeah.
2: There you go. I wonder if it just made its way into running lexicon via the influence of the British running of the 40s, because it was the mile specifically was a big thing.
1: But there's no accounting for how words get into vocabulary. All it takes is you watching one movie or documentary or a single YouTube or a book or an article, and a word from another dialect of English can just show up in your everyday speech. And so in this particular case, we know why pipped wasn't included because it's marked as British in those dictionaries. And Sam was probably right not to include it in an American newspaper in an American puzzle.
2: Well, I don't mean to throw shade at Sam. I think he does a great job. I know he gets a lot of

0: have to accept that part of the game is the curated list. So that is part
1: I
0: of the game.
1: Completely.
0: If he included every word, first, it's an impossible task for an editor because the English language is so vast. But second, it would make it too easy. It needs to have a constrained list to make it harder.
1: Well, that's really cool. And it's interesting to think that it would have just leached into my language from osmosis, basically. That's kind of cool to think about. I wonder what other words I have hiding that maybe are not as familiar to my friends and family as they are to me.
0: They've all been judging you behind your back.
1: I'm sure you're right. Absolutely.
0: It's your cribbage language. I'm sure they've been rolling their eyes at.
1: I'm sure you're right.
0: Jordan, okay, thank you so much for your call. We appreciate it.
1: And thank you so much for having me. Have a wonderful day.
0: All right. Take
2: care.
0: Thanks,
2: Jordan.
0: Bye-bye.
1: Thank you. Bye.
2: 877-929-9673.
0: Hello, you have a way with words.
3: Hi, this is Caroline calling from Charlotte, North Carolina.
0: Hello, Caroline.
2: Hi, Caroline. What's going on?
3: Well, I'm hoping that you can give me a little bit of a backstory on the word vittles. I'm sure it starts with a V. It sounds like it does, but I don't know much about it. It's a word that my parents would say regarding food in sort of a joking manner. So when I was growing up, you know, after dinner, they might say, oh, those were some good vittles. The way they said it is like they were acknowledging that it was kind of a funny term or a colloquialism, but I don't really know, outside of the fact that they were referring to food, what it really means or where it comes from.
0: Vittles, V-I-T-T-L-E-S.
3: Sure.
0: Sure.
2: You never saw it spelled, huh?
3: No, certainly not.
2: And are they from North Carolina as well?
3: Yes. And my family goes back in North Carolina. I mean, I think back to like the Revolutionary War. And so I always kind of wondered if it was something that came from kind of some, you know, old timey speak, or to me, it always sounded a little Germanic. I don't know if there's something there. But I think there was a large German population who settled in the area. So I don't know, maybe I'm making that up in my own head.
2: Well, it's a wonderful word with a wonderful history. I remember my Aunt Mazo from North Carolina talking about, do you want me to cook you up a mess of vittles? It goes back to Latin, actually, the word victualis, which means nourishment or sustenance. And victualis was adapted from an older Latin word that simply means to live. So it's related to words like vitality and vitamin. And then Latin victualis passed into French, but along the way it lost that hard C sound, so it sounded more like vitaille. And that word for nourishment without the hard C found its way into English. And eventually people spelled it vittle, V-I-T-T-L-E, because that's sort of what it sounded like. It was spelled a lot of different ways when English was really irregular. And then in the 16th century, English scholars decided that this word for food should look more like the original Latin word. It should look more like victualis. And so they put the letter C back into it and started spelling it V-I-C-T-U-A-L. But the thing is that the old pronunciation was already so well established that people kept pronouncing it vittles anyway. So today you'll see either the word vittle spelled V-I-T-T-L-E or V-I-T-T-L-E-S, vittles, and you'll also see it spelled V-I-C-T-U-A-L-S, vittles. And you look it up in the dictionary and the pronunciation is vittles for both words.
3: So I'm not crazy for not having any clue what the spelling was. It sounds
0: not at all.
3: Okay.
2: But as you suggested, the word vittle spelled V-I-T-T-L-E, it's a little more, I mean, like your parents used it, it's a little bit, it sounds kind of rustic, and some people use it in a playful way.
3: Interesting. And I wonder why we don't, I mean, you don't hear it very often. It's kind of an old-fashioned word, it sounds like. I mean, you wouldn't hear anybody under, you know, under maybe 40 say it. And so I don't know. I wonder kind of where it went.
0: Oh, I think it's still out there. But it does, as Martha said, have that rustic, almost country feel to it. Words just kind of get stuck in their... Just get stuck in their places, and they persist in those places and become attached to those places and aren't widely used. That's all. You know, you're just not going to hear that used in maybe the urban areas or in the among the most effete groups of people.
3: Well, I won't claim to socialize with the most elite groups, but I do live in a city, and I'm going to do my best to bring it back.
0: Yeah,
3: we're going to save littles in every restaurant.
0: Open a restaurant, make it the classiest place in town, and call it Vittles.
2: Well, and Caroline, I'm going to offer you a strategy as well. There is a book by my dear friend Ronnie Lundy, who lives outside Asheville, and she's written this book called Vittles, An Appalachian Journey with Recipes, and it's spelled V-I-C-T-U-A-L-S, Vittles, and it's a love letter to the cuisine and the folk ways and the food ways and the history and language of Appalachia. It won not one, but two James Beard Awards, so it's this gorgeous book, and I think if you want to celebrate Vittles, that's a great way to do it.
3: I love that recommendation. Well, within North Carolina, my family goes back through Appalachia and outside of Asheville. So there you go. I'll buy it for a few reasons.
2: Yeah, you got to get this book, Vittles by Ronnie Lundy.
0: Caroline, thank you so much for sharing this with us.
3: Thank you. That was really interesting. I appreciate it.
0: Take care now.
3: Thank you. Bye.
0: Bye-bye.
2: Bye-bye.
0: Well, you can go crazy with us as we talk about the language, whatever's on your mind, 877-929-9673, or email words@waywardradio.org.
2: In Japanese, the word sakura means cherry blossom, and I've become particularly fond of sakura fubuki, which means cherry blossom snowstorm. Isn't that gorgeous?
0: Oh, that's lovely. Does that mean when they fall or when they all bloom at once?
2: I think it's when they're all blooming at once and the wind blows through them and they just kind of look like a snowstorm.
0: Oh, yeah. So they're just gently waving in the breeze. Oh, that's nice. And the smell. I can just smell it. Oh, that's very good. You find the best words, Martha. We have the best words.
2: Share your words with us, words@waywardradio.org. More about what you say and why you say it. Stick around for more of Away with Words.

0: You're listening to Away with Words, the show about language and how we use it. I'm Martha Barnett.
1: And I'm Grant Barrett. And hey, there he is. It's John Chinesky, our quiz guy. Hi, John.
0: Hi, John.
2: Hi, Grant. Hi, Martha. You know, I got to tell you guys, I think you'll like this one. I'm terrible at remembering adages and proverbs. I always get the last word wrong. Mm. Luckily, I can usually remember the cadence and the rhyme. Mm-hmm. For example, there's this old German proverb, a clear conscience is a soft willow. Wait, that's not quite right. It's a clear conscience is a soft willow. No, it's not willow. It rhymes with willow. That's right. A clear conscience is a soft pillow. Yes.
1: Okay.
2: I like that. I also like a soft pillow. Well, who doesn't? So it's with clear conscience that I share with you these proverbs from around the world. Remember, the last word is wrong. The appropriate word will rhyme with it. Here we go. Here's an Irish proverb. A drink precedes a glory.
0: A drink precedes a story. Mm-hmm.
2: Yes, that's right. That's what it is. Here, let me make a note of that to myself. Very good. A drink precedes a story. Thankfully. I love that. An Irish proverb, a friend's eye is a good clearer.
1: Steerer?
0: A friend's eye is a good mirror.
2: Yes, a friend's eye is a good mirror. Martha, you're good at proverbs. That's good. How about this German proverb? A teacher is better than two crooks.
0: Better than two books?
2: Yes, a teacher is better than two books. The Yiddish proverb, all things grow with time except beef.
0: Grief?
2: Yes, all things grow with time except grief. Nice. Nicely done. How about this African proverb? Do not look where you fell, but where you crept.
0: Tripped?
2: Yes. Mm. No, try it again. It's close.
0: Do not look where you fell, but where you tripped? It's not that?
2: Not exactly tripped.
0: Slipped.
1: Slipped.
2: Slipped. Yes. Do not look where you fell, but where you slipped.
0: I like
2: Very
0: that.
2: Nice. Here's an English proverb. He that seeks trouble never kisses.
1: No, never misses.
2: That's right. The German proverb. He who has burnt his mouth always blows his droop.
0: Soup?
2: Yes. And finally, an Irish proverb. Sweet is the wine, but sour is the claimant.
0: Sweet is the wine,
1: but sour is the...
0: Oh, the payment.
2: Yes. Sweet is the wine, but sour is the payment.
1: Nice.
2: Very good.
0: Well, thank you, John.
2: Thank you, Martha. Thank you, Grant.
0: And if you'd like to talk with us about any aspect of language at all, you can always give us a call at 877-929-9673 or send an email to words@waywardradio.org.
3: Hello, you have a way with words.
4: Hello, this is Cindy Evans from Henderson, Kentucky.
3: Hi, Cindy. Welcome to the show.
4: Thank you. I'm so glad to be here.
0: What would you like to talk with us about today, Cindy?
4: I was married and then divorced, and the second wife is the nicest person you could ever hope to meet, and she has been a good stepmother to my sons. I don't think they even call her stepmother. It's just I would like to have a word to call her that doesn't say she is the wife of my ex-husband, or I don't know how else to put it.
0: Well, that's really great that you have a great relationship with the woman who married your ex-husband, right?
4: Yes.
3: Something besides her name.
4: Something that says my something.
3: Mm-hmm. Okay.
4: Like you would say my sister-in-law, but she's not my sister-in-law.
3: A relationship term.
4: Yes.
0: Well, you mentioned sister-in-law. What about sister-outlaw?
4: I've thought of that.
0: Did you?
4: Yes. And actually, I sometimes call my former in-laws my outlaws, but...
3: Yeah, that's a common story. One. Lots of people call their former in-laws their outlaws.
4: Uh-huh.
3: You know, we talked about this a long time ago on the show, Martha, and we had a lot of responses then. A number of people said to use the term ex-in-law or wife-in-law. Mm-hmm. Do either of those sound like something to you?
4: Wife-in-law sounds horrible.
3: So what about just explaining the relationship in full and using her name, and from then on out, you can use her name?
4: Well, that's all right for the long term, but in the immediate moment, I'd like just she is my da-da-da-da.
3: Right, okay.
0: Right, you want something convenient.
3: Some people use it, refer to them by the relationship they have with the shared children. They'll say, my son's stepmother, for example.
4: Yes.
3: Something like that. Some people will say stepwife. No? None of these working for you?
4: None of these are working for me. I know you have a broad audience. I thought maybe somebody would generate a new word.
3: Oh, yeah, they definitely will. Well, Cindy, what we're going to do is we're going to put the cherries and berries on the roof and turn on the sirens and put out the alert for everyone to tell us what do they call the new spouse of their ex-spouse if they have a good relationship with them. You know, what do you call your ex-husband's new wife that you really love, or your ex-wife's new husband that you really like to pal around with?
4: Yes. Thank you so
3: much. All right. Take care of yourself, and thanks for sharing.
4: You too. Bye-bye.
3: Bye-bye.
0: Bye, Cindy. Send us an email and tell us. words@waywardradio.org. Grant, remember the call with Anne and her daughter, Amina? They called about the word jinx and that little game that you play when two people accidentally say the same thing simultaneously.
3: Oh, yeah. Sometimes you count and then say that you owe each other something, or the mm-hmm. other person owes you something, like a Coke or a coconut. And sometimes there's wishing involved mm-hmm. or maybe hooking pinky fingers. So
0: Right. What,
3: you've got an update? There's something new in the Jinx universe?
0: There is. We got a voicemail from Sarah Krug, who grew up in central Kansas, and she said that when she was growing up, they had a much more elaborate version. It went, "Jinx, buy me a Coke, inky, pinky, stinky, winky, flush it down the toilet sinky, allay, who, allay, who, King of France wet his pants right in the middle of the ballroom dance, na na na na na na na na na na na na."
3: That's a mix of so many different childhood rhymes and songs. You could just break that down. There's like an etymological history there.
0: Sure is, because yes. There are different versions of this. I started looking around on the internet, and there are versions of this that
3: I think
0: that...
3: there's a doctorate in there for the right scholar.
0: Well, I needed something to do on Thursday nights. Now I have something.
3: We'd love childhood rhymes, whether your childhood was yesterday or not quite yesterday. Reach us from anywhere in the world. Find out how at waywardradio.org/contact.
0: Hello, you have a way with words.
5: Hi, this is Anthony from Jackson Hole, Wyoming. And I was calling in wondering about an expression.
0: Great. What is it?
5: The expression is won by a landslide. And I've... there's people who talk around here about that coming from two different towns in this area that they were trying to develop and put money into. And it seemed kind of like a convenient answer, like it came from around this area between Kelly and Jackson Hole. But I kind of wanted to get to the bottom if that's just what they tell tourists and I believe them, or if there's something more to that.
3: Oh, I love these kinds of stories. When I travel and I hear the local story from the tour guides, oh, this is the source of this word, it comes from our town, I never believe them. It's almost always wrong. Do you know this story? Do you know the story about supposedly why they claim win by a landslide comes from that part of Wyoming?
5: So, yeah, supposedly. The story I've heard was that there's a lake, Slide Lake, that's out in Kelly in the Grovant Mountain Range, kind of right across from the Tetons. There's a big river that ran through there, the Grovant River, and they decided to put a bunch of money into developing that because it made sense. There was a main road there, there was a river, and then after the town bought a bunch of property, then a landslide happened, and it dammed up the river, created this big lake, and flooded this whole town. So then they said, well, I guess Jackson it is, instead of going to Kelly. So then the expression was, well, Jackson won by a landslide, meaning like, I guess that's their only alternative. So that's what people say, is that that landslide caused Jackson to win funding and things like that.
3: Yeah, so the competition was which one would become the county seat of Teton County, right? Would it be Kelly or Jackson?
5: Yes.
3: and Jackson won the county seat honor.
5: Yes.
3: And now that landslide, according to what I've read, was huge. This was 1927. It was 50 million tons of rock, soil, and plants. And it made Slide Lake. So we're talking a huge landslide that dammed the Gros Ventre River. It was massive. And then that dam broke, and there was an 8-foot wall of water and a flood that just wiped Kelly basically off the map.
5: There's still trees poking out of the top of the lake. You can see the tops of pine trees in the lake. So, in the slide, you can see.
3: There's a great description of it on the Wyoming Historical Society website, if you want to look at that. But no, that is not the origin of one by a landslide. And the main reason we know that is that the idea of a landslide as some kind of political victory or some kind of figurative victory between two opponents appears much earlier. It appears in the 1850s, which is well before that took place.
0: So you were right to be suspicious.
3: Yeah, you were right to be suspicious. In the geological sense, a landslide appears in the 1820s, but there's an earlier term which was used long before landslide, and that was landslip, and that goes back well into the 1600s.
5: Oh, okay. Well, that's great. Well, thank you so much for answering my question. I appreciate you guys looking into that.
0: Yeah. Thanks for calling.
3: Our pleasure. Thanks, Anthony. Take care.
5: Okay. Have a good one. Bye-bye. Thanks.
0: Bye-bye. Is there a word or phrase that's puzzled you? Call us, 877-929-9673.
3: Hello, you have a way with words.
6: Hi. This is Emma calling from East Hampton, Massachusetts.
3: East Hampton, Massachusetts. Welcome to the show, Emma.
0: Hi, Emma.
6: Thank you. Hi, nice to meet you both.
0: Nice to meet you. What's up?
6: Well, my wife and I were driving back from a road trip to coastal Maine the other weekend.
0: Nice.
6: And yeah, it was beautiful, very wintry. And I was trying to say that I recommended something, but I used the word vouch. And I realized that's actually not, I can't describe this recommendation. I wouldn't vouch for it, but I would recommend it. And it occurred to me it's such a strange thing to say. I'm not sure exactly what I'm saying when I'm using it. Like, it's almost as though you're suggesting that you'd like put yourself in place of something. And I want to know, the origins of that. Whether it had maybe a labor history or if it went back like to medieval knighthood or something.
0: Well, you're right that vouch goes way, way back in English, all the way back to the 14th century, where it was used as a transitive verb that meant to summon into court to prove a title. That is you would summon somebody into court to prove that that person owned the property that they were selling. And so it was this legal term involving calling somebody in to provide evidence. It came into English via Old French. There was a word that meant to call or summon. And both that word in Old French and English, vouch, come from Latin, vocare, which means to call. And that's the source of words like vocal and vocation, like your vocation is literally your calling. Mm. So if you vouched someone, you call them into court. And over time, it became used with the word for. You know, I'll vouch for her. I'll guarantee that she's who she says she is. So, yeah, it's an odd word, but you find a slight difference between that and what was the word, recommend?
6: Yes.
0: Hmm. Can you talk a little more about that?
6: Well, honestly, I was racking my brain. I can't remember the exact thing I was comparing it to, but it was something that I would recommend and wouldn't vouch for. So I think maybe
0: Oh, that's interesting.
6: And it made me realize, that maybe vouch is a little bit stronger than recommend, and you're putting your own reputation at stake.
0: That's interesting. Well, that would fit with its early sense.
3: Yeah, I like that. So there's a range of how willing you are to put your word on the line.
6: Yeah. And I love that. So it's funny because my wife and I are both lawyers. So it kind of is hilarious that ended up being a legal term.
3: So yeah, hair splitting is in your history.
0: These are the kinds of conversations you have on the road then.
3: I like
6: so
3: it.
6: So what's the difference between the part where you're calling someone into court and you vouch someone by like actively making them come to the legal field. And then the part where they actually, like, the vouch for, like, bringing someone, like, how did you get on the same side of the V, if that makes sense? How did you get on the same team?
3: Yeah, so in the legal sense, to prove that somebody owned land, you literally would have somebody show up and saying, yes, I can verify that Martha does indeed own these acres mm-hmm. that she says she owns, because I was there when, you know, they were bequeathed to her by her mother, blah, blah, blah. So that's part of the legal vouching process was okay. witnesses coming to say it, because you might have a whole body of people who couldn't read and write. So the word of your neighbors or the word of your community was as important as paper. So that's why vouching really mattered.
6: I would call them as my witness because I believe in this.
3: Yeah, really. Calling. Yeah, that was like Martha
0: right.
3: was saying.
0: Yeah.
3: So that vocare, it's funny how often it shows up, and, you know, vocal, of course, and,
0: yeah.
3: and evoke, call to mind, or convoke, call mm-hmm. together, provoke, to call forth. I love the hair splitting that you do. It's very much what we do as linguists.
6: Well, thank you. This is fascinating.
3: Yeah, it is. Emma, thank you so much for your call. Call us again sometime when you've had this road discussion.
6: Okay, well, I love your show. I really appreciate being on, so thank you.
3: Thank you so much. We appreciate it. Take care of yourself and be well.
0: Thanks for calling.
3: Bye-bye.
0: And come to think of it, the word voucher followed a somewhat similar path. Originally, voucher was a legal term that meant the calling of a person into court to warrant the title to a property. And then in the 17th century, it was used as evidence of a transaction, a business receipt. And now it's a document that you can exchange for goods or services, like school vouchers, for example.
3: Mm-hmm. Yeah, exactly. Every time I think about it, I'm amazed. I never stop being amazed the fact that this history of this language persists. This Latin shows up again and again in our everyday language. It's astonishing that something should have such endurance.
0: Indeed.
3: So you talked about vocare, meaning call,
0: mm-hmm.
3: having, and it does have all this history and language, but you know, it doesn't give us the word call. And you can call us 877-929-9673.
0: Here's a tweet from writer Ian Bogus that I think you'll appreciate. He's suggesting the name for a bar. And he says, a bar called the copy desk, where they offer an alternative to your drink order, and you get kind of really upset for a second, but then realize, no, that's in fact a better order.
3: Oh, that makes sense, because at a newspaper or a print publication, the copy desk is where you submit your story for editing, and you get it back, and you realize they've changed it, and first you're upset, and you're like, oh, wait, this is a better story, and I'm going to look great when this goes to print, because my name is on it, and theirs isn't.
0: Exactly. I mean, a good editor is worth their weight in gold.
3: Absolutely. And they don't get credit. You get the credit. They're just like, you know, in tiny print on the masthead somewhere, mm-hmm. you know, a masthead page somewhere.
0: Mm-hmm. So shout out to copy editors.
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0: You're listening to Away with Words, the show about language and how we use it. I'm Grant Barrett.
1: And I'm Martha Barnett. If you pull down an English dictionary from the shelf, it's a fairly simple matter to look up a word. You know that words starting with A are going to be at the beginning, and words that start with Z are going to be at the end. And if a word shares the same initial letters as another word, like, say, the words production and progress, you just keep looking letter by letter from left to right until you find what you want. And that's simple. All you had to do to understand the system was learn your ABCs, just 26 letters. Using a Chinese dictionary, though, is quite different. A Chinese character is a unit of meaning. It's roughly equivalent to a word. And to look up a Chinese character, you pull down that dictionary, and you first either go to the front or the back of the book, where there's a table that lists the particular components of Chinese characters. And these components of strokes are called radicals. There are 214 of those, and assigned to each radical is a number. And you follow that number to another table, and you find all the characters that contain that radical, and there can be as many as 64. And then once you find the character you want in this table, now you have the page number in the actual dictionary itself. So you turn to that page, and you hunt until you find the character and the definition. So it's a lot more complicated. Or consider typewriters. The first QWERTY typewriters were marketed in the United States in the early 1870s, and these were portable and relatively easy to use. But the first Chinese typewriter, which was invented a few decades later, looked like a small table with this huge flat disk containing more than 4,000 commonly used characters arranged in concentric rings. And you would use one hand to rotate the disk and use a long, thin pointer to select the character you want, and you use the other hand to position the carriage that holds the paper underneath. All of which means that a century ago, China faced a huge challenge. How do you adapt this magnificent Chinese script into modern technology? How do you reinvent the Chinese language so that you can more easily use things like computers? It's a fascinating story, and it's told in a new book called Kingdom of Characters: The Language Revolution That Made China Modern. It's by Jing Su, and she's a professor of East Asian languages at Yale. And she's written a history of this massive technological transformation in China. And she also writes about this colorful assortment of innovators through the years who were passionate about the Chinese language and about reinventing it for the modern age. It's a fascinating read, Grant.
0: Yeah, it sounds fascinating. Wow, it took so many brilliant, bright people to sort that out, to take this sophisticated script and put it into our computers and to make it possible to produce all these great books and beautiful text and newspapers and so forth.
1: Well, speaking of great books, this one is called Kingdom of Characters, The Language Revolution That Made China Modern, and it's by Jing Su. That's J-I-N-G-T-S-U.
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1: Hello, you have a way with words.
2: How are you doing? This is Artie from New Bern.
0: Hi, Artie from New Bern, New Bern, North Carolina.
2: Correct.
1: Welcome to the show, Artie. What's on your mind?
2: I was wondering why they say aces and eights are a dead man's hand when you're playing cards, because I've always played cards and I never died when I had that hand.
1: Well, that's good.
0: It's good. Yeah, here you are with us. You don't sound dead. So why do we call aces and eights, a pair of aces and a pair of eights, a dead man's hand in poker? Well, there's some wild stories connected to this, and a couple of legends seem to have collided. But I think I can untangle these for you if you want to hear this. A lot of folks immediately think of Wild Bill Hickok. Wild Bill was supposedly killed at a poker table in 1876 in Deadwood in the Dakota Territory. And the legend has it that the poker hand he was holding was two pair, a pair of aces and a pair of eights, when he was shot in the back. And the legend goes that supposedly that's where we get the expression dead man's hand. Most people who play poker today will will say that it means aces and eights, usually the black suits. However, it looks like it's just a legend because, for one thing, there are no contemporary records from the time, 1876, at all about what hand he was holding. We have some stories from later of people who were souvenir hunting or making myths or, you know, doing get-rich storytelling, trying to make a buck off of telling stories they invented about the cards or producing cards supposedly from the scene that they were trying to sell for a lot of money. And the two-pair story about aces and eights doesn't appear until more than 50 years after Wild Bill died. The story appears in 1926. That's a long time between his death and for the story of the aces and eights to show up. And for another thing, Dead Man's Hand has referred to a lot of different cards. It has referred to any two pair, or three jacks and a pair of tens, or full jacks and red sevens, or red eights, and a wide variety of other hands. So even if it was about Wild Bill's cards, why would they change? So it's probably not about Wild Bill Hickok, even though the legend is pretty nice, and it'd be cool if it was about Wild Bill.
2: Oh, now I learned something. Thank you.
0: Yeah, but usually these days it means two black aces and two black eights.
2: It's nice talking to you. I learned something.
0: Thanks, Artie. Don't spend too much at the tables, all right?
2: Okay.
0: Have a
2: nice weekend.
0: Yeah, you too. Be well.
1: Bye, Artie.
0: Well, we'll be your Huckleberry. Give us a call, 877-929-9673. 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
1: Hello, you have a way with words.
3: Who am I speaking to? It's Irv Teitelbaum from Montreal.
1: Hi, Irv. This is Martha.
0: And this is Grant. Welcome to the show.
3: English-speaking Montrealers my entire life have never used the word, I've got a few errands to do. It's messages. It's always, I've got to go out and do some messages, and then we can deal with the issues at hand. And I never really got anyone who understood why this was a typical English-speaking Montreal peccadillo, let's say. And a few weeks ago found a paragraph in a novel by Tana French, who is an Irish writer, and the messages appears in her book, and the character in the book says, what does that mean? And the response was, oh, it's just some, I've got to pick up some things at the supermarket. Now, that doesn't quite explain it. And I'm thrilled that you guys are going to fill me in.
0: So you're saying in Montreal, it's typical for people to say, I'm going to do some messages, and they mean they're going to go to the shops or run some errands.
3: Precisely.
0: Okay. I did not know that. I didn't know that it was a common thing on this side of the Atlantic. But I do know something about it on the other side of the Atlantic, and it's not just in Ireland, but the Scots and the Welsh even may use it, particularly the Scots. And what's happened here is the oldest meaning of errand, E-R-R-A-N-D, is message or news or tidings, because what it meant was a verbal message that a runner or a messenger was to repeat word for word to the recipient. So the errand was the message. That was what an errand was. It was delivering a message. And so it's an ancient word as far back as the year 890 AD. That is some old, old English. and similar meanings can be found in other Germanic languages, like Old Icelandic. So in modern Scots, for example, you go the messages, not go do the messages, but just go the messages, meaning you do the shopping. And so if someone comes back from the shops, Scot might say, show us the messages, meaning show me what you bought. And a shopping bag might be called a message bag. And one interesting thing in Ireland and Scotland, doing messages may more often mean shopping for someone else rather than for yourself. And because of the settlement of Scots and Irish in the New World in the Caribbean, you may also hear messages used this way in English-speaking parts of the Caribbean.
1: How about that, Irv?
3: That's absolutely fascinating.
0: But, you know, there's another layer to this which is significant in Montreal because of the French-speaking history there. There is an old French expression, faire une commission, which has two possible translations, either to do an errand or to deliver a message. Faire des commissions would be to run errands or deliver messages. So you see that someone who didn't understand French or English equally well might mistranslate it into English. So it could either be translated as run an errand or deliver a message. So I wonder if in Montreal, if there isn't a second thing happening there, if both the old English word of errand meaning message is happening and this French being translated awkwardly into English is happening as well, and the two of them combining to result in this Montreal dialect use.
3: That's interesting because fairly bilingual, and when I've been speaking to a French francophone person, I might say, and I have said it, j'ai quelques commissions à faire, which is basically what you just mentioned. But also, in the late 19th century, there was a tremendous amount of immigration into Montreal from Ireland. So that may have, and of course, the Scots were always pretty big on Montreal in that era. Of course, things have changed, but very, very interesting, and I thank you.
0: Yeah, our pleasure. Thanks, Irv, and call us again sometime. Where I love hearing from Montreal because it is such a... I love it when two cultures and two languages rub up against each other and lend each other different parts of their languages, and that's where you get the most exciting things happening. So Montreal is just this perfect little pot of soup where we like to take samples from time to time.
3: Well, thank you for explaining it.
0: All right. Take care now and be well.
3: You too. Bye-bye.
0: All right, bye-bye.
1: What are the language collisions in your house or your neighborhood or your city? 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
0: Hello, you have a way with words.
4: Hi, this is Madison calling from Wilmington, North Carolina.
0: Hello, Madison. Welcome to the show.
4: Well, I was calling to ask you about something that my grandfather used to say, which is that he would tell us to take Churchill's advice, and I wanted to see what I could learn about that phrase.
1: Take Churchill's advice?
0: Oh, boy. Churchill had lots of advice, some of it good, some of it rascally. What was it?
4: So when he would tell us that, we knew that he was basically telling us to go try to use the bathroom while you have the chance. Churchill's advice says go to the bathroom every chance that you get. So, like, if you're on a road trip, and you're stopping for gas and you're like, well, I don't really have to go right now, but, you know, I may as well take Churchill's advice since we're here, or something like that, you know?
0: Yeah, yeah. Why would Churchill say that?
4: I have no idea. Like you said, Churchill was known for saying a lot of wacky things. So
0: yeah.
4: I was just wondering, like, is that something, like, do other people say that? Is that something that, you know, where would he have gotten that from? Is that something his family or he made up? Because I've never heard anybody or run into anybody else who knows what that means.
1: First of all, Madison, I would say that's excellent advice, wouldn't you?
4: Yeah, you know, it does come in handy.
1: Right? Carpe PM. But it didn't come from Churchill, as you might have suspected. There is a quotation floating around that a lot of people repeat that goes something like, never pass up the chance to sit down or go to the bathroom. And it often gets attributed to Churchill, but it's sort of like one of those memes that go around the internet, like, you know, you see a picture of Abraham Lincoln, which says, don't believe everything you read on the internet, you know, and
4: right.
1: He's the source of that quote. So that's not advice from Churchill, but there is a bit more to that story, isn't there, Grant?
0: Yeah, there really is. There was a contemporary of Churchill, one of the biggest scandals of the age in the late 1940s was when the King of England abdicated the throne to marry the American Wallace Simpson, who had been divorced twice. And Edward wrote a book that was first serialized in newspapers across the English-speaking world. And in that book and in those serialized articles in the newspapers, he uses an expression that's very similar to that. He says, "Perhaps one of the only positive pieces of advice that I was ever given was that supplied by an old courtier who observed, only two rules really count. Never miss an opportunity to relieve yourself. Never miss a chance to sit down and rest your feet." And this was from his book called A King's Story, 1951. And at that point, he was no longer king. He was his official title was the Duke of Windsor. And there's a British scholar called Nigel Rees, who for a very long time has been researching quotations. He has a fantastic newsletter called Quote Unquote and a great website by the same name. And he believes, Nigel Rees believes, that it may go back even further among the royals, the royal families. He thinks it may have been said by the very first Duke of Wellington, Arthur Wellesley, as always make water when you can. Because it's attributed to that first Duke of Wellington, but I don't have a date on that. But it is possible that instead of Churchill, it comes from other British august figures of note.
1: Who have to make lots of public appearances. I mean, this makes sense to me.
0: Yeah. Yeah, you're always being shuttled around from important event to important event, and people always wanting to catch your eye or catch your arm and, you know, talk to you. And they forget that you have very human needs that are private, that don't involve other people.
4: Well, that makes sense.
0: Madison, thank you so much for calling today. And it doesn't matter that your grandpa didn't get it quite right. It was still really good advice to pass along to you.
4: It is. And you know, he had a lot of good advice. Thank you for letting me ask about that. That was a lot of fun.
0: Yeah, it was. All right,
1: thanks.
0: Take care.
1: Calling.
0: Call us again sometime.
4: Bye.
0: Take care.
1: Bye-bye.
0: And you know, if there's a famous saying or quotation that you've been repeating for years and now you're wondering, do I have that right? Is that really the person who said it? Do I even have the words right? Let us check that for you. 877-929-9673. 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
0: Special thanks to Michael Breslauer, Josh Eccles, Claire Grotting, Bruce Rogo, Rick Seidenworm, and Betty Willis.
1: Thanks for listening. I'm Martha Barnett.
0: And I'm Grant Barrett. Until next time, goodbye.
1: Bye.

No matter where you are, it's Texas Standard Time on this Friday, July 24th. I'm David Brown. We begin today with a new development in an issue that the state's been wrestling with for more than 30 years. Texas has tried to level the playing field between school districts that can raise a lot of money from local property taxes and those that can't. You've heard of it. It's a system commonly called Robin Hood. Property wealthy districts send part of what they collect back to the state, which redistributes it to other places. But Midland ISD says the state has gone well beyond just sharing the wealth. The district argues now that Austin effectively dictates how much local schools have to tax and how much of that money they can keep and spend. Midland expects to collect more than $300 million for daily operations this year, only to send roughly, $83 million of that back to the state. Its board president says the district has been reduced to serving as a tax collector for Texas. That's critical. This notion that school districts are serving as state tax

0: governing billions of dollars in local school taxes. Isaac Yu is a politics reporter for the Houston Chronicle based in Austin. He's been covering this lawsuit. Isaac, welcome back to the Texas Standard.
1: Thanks for having me.
0: Texas school districts have challenged this system repeatedly over the years, and the Supreme Court upheld the system most recently in 2016. What does Midland think has changed enough since then to justify another challenge now?
1: A few things. Midland is saying that the most recent overhaul to that Robin Hood system in 2019 gave the state too much discretion. And they're arguing that that constitutes what you were saying, a statewide property tax, which is not allowed under the state constitution. They've also made noise about how much bigger recapture payments, which is the check that they send annually, along with about 200 other school districts to the state government, that those payments have swelled in recent years and are just astronomically higher than they once were. Midland ISD, you know, they serve several tens of thousands of students. They have had budget woes in the past, but they're sending, like you said, an $80 million check to the state, roughly $1 billion over the last 10 years. And those checks have been painful. And I think they're frustrated and wanting to bring this fight to court.
0: Yeah, Midland is especially hard hit, too, because on paper, they're property wealthy since they have all that commercial oil and gas property in the Permian Basin. But roughly 60% of its students, as I understand it, are from low-income households. So the school system basically has to hand over almost 30% of what it collects to the state. This lawsuit seems to focus less on redistribution itself and more on, I guess, who actually controls local taxation, right?
1: That's correct. They just want to keep more of their local property taxes. You know, the board president, Josh Gwynn, has likened this to King George taxing the American colonies. They are really unhappy with it. And Midland ISD, I'll say, is not alone. A lot of large urban districts, Austin ISD included, also pay a lot into recapture. And, you know, would love to see those numbers lifted. People are not generally, not always philosophically against Robin Hood as a concept, but they say that the restrictions and the amount of wealth transfer here has increased too quickly.
0: Mm-hmm. Suppose the district does win this lawsuit. What would that mean? Would that threaten recapture altogether or no?
1: Not necessarily. The state Supreme Court, when it has ruled on this in the past, in favor of plaintiffs, has, you know, asked lawmakers and said, you have to rewrite this somehow, and given them a certain degree of latitude to do so. They've also turned back these challenges in the past, so that's possible as well. But I don't know that this would necessarily force a complete overhaul. That being said, Governor Greg Abbott has made it part of his policy platform as he's running for another term as governor to abolish the school tax system altogether. There's some interesting interplay in that plan as well.
0: Yeah, you anticipated what I was going to ask you next. How does this lawsuit intersect with that debate?
1: It's not totally clear what the effects could be. It's obviously coming at an interesting time. Governor Greg Abbott has not said anything about this lawsuit. Neither has his education commissioner, Mike Morath, who is the named defendant in the lawsuit.
0: Very interesting stuff. What could be one of the most serious challenges to the Robin Hood system since 2016, most certainly. Isaac Yu continues to track it as politics reporter for the Houston Chronicle. He's based in Austin. He's been doing some excellent reporting on this, and we're going to link to it so you can read in depth. We'll have that link at texasstandard.org. Isaac, thanks so much for getting us up to speed. Sounds like a very interesting case, and appreciate you briefing us on it.
1: Of course.

0: rich uranium on its own soil. The administration sees this deal as a way to shore up a crucial alliance. Critics think it could also bring Saudi Arabia closer to the ability to build its own nuclear weapon. Michael Mosser has been monitoring these developments closely. He's director of the University of Texas at Austin Center for European Studies and associate professor in the Department of Government and the International Relations and Global Studies program. Professor Mosser, great to have you back on The Standard.
1: Happy to be here.
0: Is this mainly a nuclear energy deal, or is this an attempt to hold together an alliance that's been strained by the war with Iran?
1: You know, I think it's a bit of both. A lot of what we're seeing with this deal is, at least from the Saudi side, an attempt to diversify away from oil. They've been thinking about this for a while. They have been, sort of putting proposals like this in out there since the Biden administration. In fact, the Biden administration actually put more or less the same proposal forward. So this isn't anything new, but you're absolutely right that there are security features in this.
0: Well, help me understand something. What is Saudi Arabia actually getting? Are they going to be able to enrich uranium right away, or is we talking about a path that could lead there later?
1: It's definitely the latter, the path that could lead there later. This deal, insofar as it is a deal, is really a long road to Saudi civilian nuclear capability. And you were right to say this is strictly, at least in the terms of the deal, a civilian nuclear capability. It is not the Saudis allowed to enrich or permitted to or given the ability to enrich uranium on their own soil. I think the early parts of this deal would be enriched uranium shipped to Saudi Arabia if it actually even comes to that. But certainly this is a long road.
0: You know, I was reading in the New York Times how the UAE, the United Arab Emirates, had accepted tougher inspections and agreed ultimately not to make its own nuclear fuel. Why did Saudi Arabia have the leverage to demand no inspections at all?
1: It's a good question, and I don't really have a great answer for that other than the fact that I believe the Saudis have a tighter relationship in some respects, diplomatically, personally, with the Trump administration. And so I suspect that there were some sort of the ability to make a better deal for Saudi Arabia than you see with the UAE.
0: Yeah. I guess Congress can try to block this agreement, but it doesn't have to vote to approve it. Realistically, is there anything that could stop this deal on in Washington?
1: Absolutely. In fact, it's unclear whether or not the deal is going to go through even from the administration's point of view, because yesterday President Trump threw a huge curveball into the deal. The Secretary of Energy Wright signed the deal, brought it back to the U.S., and then President Trump said, well, you know, of course, this deal is contingent on Saudi Arabia normalizing relations with Israel via the Abraham Accords. That is, from everything that I've read, was not part of the original deal. The Saudis reacted very, very coolly to this. White House spokesperson, the White House basically says that without this normalization agreement, the deal is dead. So I'm not really clear where we are on this deal yet, because we have a signed agreement, and yet we have this huge contingency that hasn't been agreed to from the Saudi point of view.
0: Let me just throw a hypothesis out there. I'm interested in your thoughts. Negotiations with Iran to end this war haven't yielded any fruit. Some would say they've been completely useless. The U.S. just doesn't seem to have enough leverage to make Iran sit up and take it seriously. I wonder if this isn't really about providing leverage for future negotiations with Iran. In other words, the U.S. trying to sort of set the stage for Iran agreeing to give up its nuclear program in exchange for the Saudis doing the same. What I'm suggesting here?
1: It's in the realm of possibility. And, you know, I think you may be onto something there. By showing the Iranians that we're serious in expanding nuclear capabilities around the region, it could provoke, well, it could maybe not provoke, but it could give the Iranians, here are cards that we can now, that the U.S. could play, that they take one avenue away from the Iranians, right? By saying, oh, well, you know, we can give the Saudis nuclear capability, at least nuclear energy capability. And if you give up yours, perhaps the Saudis will do the same.
0: Michael Mosser is director of the Center for European Studies at the University of Texas at Austin. Professor, thanks again for talking with us on The Standard.
1: Thanks for having me.
0: Well, the weather's been back in the news this month. Echoes of what happened on that tragic July 4th of 2025, only this time the warnings were heard. There were far fewer casualties. Still, a lot of damage. And we began this week with a question for listeners. As a Texan, what lessons have you learned from the flooding we've experienced? A little later in the broadcast, Wells Dunbar will be joining us for the Talk of Texas and what he's been hearing from you. But coming up, the most recent flooding wasn't just in the Hill Country, but large parts of South Texas, too. And it brought to the surface a danger many had warned about, one related to border security efforts. We'll hear what that's about. And a little later in the broadcast, we'll be talking with a Texas author about her new book based in a dystopian future affected by climate change. The Texas Standard continues in just a moment.
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Well, the war with Iran has put new strain on the relationship between the U.S. and Saudi Arabia. Riyadh has counted on American missiles for protection from Iranian attacks, but it's also resisted parts of the U.S. military campaign and worries that Washington's partnership with Israel might be making the Gulf more dangerous. Well, now the Trump administration has reached an agreement with the Saudis for what's described as a civilian nuclear program, one that could eventually allow the kingdom to enrich

0: It's the Texas Standard. I'm Laura Rice. The epicenter of recent flood damage was the Texas Hill Country, but the storm also led to rising waters further south, damaging roads and bridges, and it brought to light an additional hazard, breakaway buoys in the Rio Grande. Experts have warned for months these Department of Homeland Security buoys could become a public safety threat. TPR's David Martin Davies has more.
1: The high water was the first major test of the Department of Homeland Security's floating border wall, which is made up of large orange cylindrical buoys.
2: The buoys were definitely in the water, could not be retrieved, and were on their way down the Rio Grande.
1: That's America Garcia Graywall, who is the co-director of the Frontera Federation. The city of Eagle Pass shut down transit on its two international bridges while the buoys passed underneath. Eagle Pass is also where Governor Greg Abbott has placed 2,000 feet of Operation Lone Star buoys. At a press conference on the flooding, Abbott said his buoys withstood the flood.
3: The state buoys remain intact where they were located initially and have not moved.
1: Abbott's buoys didn't float down the river, but Garcia Graywall says she has seen the Texas buoys since the flood, and many of them are damaged and dislodged.
2: The front of the buoys is curled up. It's just kind of curled into itself.
1: And she said the back end of the buoys are not secured, and they're wagging back and forth in the current like the tail of a dog. She said this string of buoys came dangerously close to breaking entirely free, which would have created a public safety hazard. And that's what happened to about 600 federal DHS buoys in the Eagle Pass area. Tricia Cortez is the executive director of the Rio Grande International Study Center.
4: It's such a fiasco.
1: Cortez said most of the buoys became stuck in the river, and the ones that ended up on the Mexican side were salvaged by Mexican citizens and sold for scrap metal. Cortez warned that the buoys were a bad idea when the Trump administration announced it would deploy over 500 miles of interconnected buoys in the Rio Grande as a barrier to illegal immigration.
4: You know, all of this was already predicted. Our organization commissioned a risk assessment of the wall and buoy system.
1: They found that during a river flood, the buoys could break free and could damage critical infrastructure like the international bridges. Laredo Mayor Victor Trevino said that was the concern when the breakaway buoys reached his city and began slamming into support columns under the World Trade Bridge.
5: Because the buoys were lodged under the bridge, that was concerning to us. So we have to pause traffic.
1: Trevino said this is one of the U.S.'s busiest international bridges that sees about $1.2 million in trade per minute.
5: So that is important to the economy of the United States, all the merchandise that goes through.
1: Inspections have not found any damage, and traffic was opened back up. But Democratic San Antonio Congressman Joaquin Castro says this could have been much worse.
6: This work was done in a shoddy way, obviously, and there were two companies who each got, I believe, $1 billion or more contracts.
1: Castro was calling for a congressional investigation into what happened and how to prevent this from happening again.
6: This whole thing was a big show, and it was done completely incompetently.
1: Laredo Mayor Trevino agrees that the border buoys are not necessary because illegal river crossings in the area have become rare. And he's more concerned about the threat of the buoys when the Rio Grande floods next time.
5: This was not a major flood. This was a moderate flood we have here. We can just imagine what was major flooding.
1: In a statement, U.S. Customs and Border Protection said contractors are working to recover remaining buoys. They gave no indication if they would make changes to the floating border wall to prevent this from happening in the future. I'm David Martin Davies in San Antonio.
0: And you're listening to the Texas Standard. Budget cuts have sharply reduced the Pentagon's efforts to find the remains of thousands of troops still missing from long-ago wars. Jay Price with the American Homefront Project reports the impact is hitting one group of families especially hard.
7: Raymond Echeverria Jr. of Roxborough, North Carolina, was 4 years old in 1966 when his father was reported missing. Raymond Sr., a Fort Bragg Green Beret, was part of a small reconnaissance team that had come under heavy fire in Laos. Family members hold out hope his remains can be recovered, but it gets harder as the Vietnam War slips further into history.
8: Some of the veterans that were there are dying off. You've got issues with bodies being there for 50, 60 years. You've got acidity issues in the soil. Time is passing, and they don't seem to be getting any closer to finding answers for a lot of Southeast Asia families.
7: The U.S. government's efforts to bring MIAs home sprang from a grassroots movement in the 1960s. More than 3,800 troops have been recovered, about 1,000 of those from the Vietnam War. But federal budget cuts this year would slash by more than two-thirds the number of recovery missions in Vietnam, Laos, and Cambodia. That's according to the Pentagon Office responsible for the work, the Defense POW MIA Accounting Agency, or DPAA. Many of the more than 1,500 still missing from the Vietnam War are considered unrecoverable for various reasons, but others, like Echeverria's father, vanished under circumstances that make finding them more likely.
8: They know where the helicopter landed. They have done interviews with various, I call them NVA soldiers. They identified certain areas where they saw American bodies, so they've got a pretty good idea where they can go and excavate and look for them.
7: The DPAA says the budget cuts are part of Pentagon-wide reductions, and the effects were worsened by last year's government shutdown and fuel shortages in Southeast Asia tied to the war in Iran. This summer, the agency was placed under the Defense Department's Undersecretary for Personnel and Readiness, Anthony Tata. At a recent meeting, he told Vietnam MIA family members he'll lobby Congress and DOD leaders to get the funding restored.
9: I'm fully committed to increasing the budget for DPAA because it's a direct correlation for how many teams we can deploy into the field and how much research we can do and how many remains that we can process.
7: Senator Deb Fischer, a Nebraska Republican, also has introduced a bill to restore $40 million in funding, but its chances of passing are unclear. Ann Mills Griffiths, whose brother, James Mills, went missing in 1966 when his plane went down off the Vietnamese coast, was a longtime leader of the National League of POW-MIA Families. A skilled political operator who was close to President Ronald Reagan, she has fought for decades to get more funding for what became the DPAA, but she's long said the agency isn't prioritizing Vietnam cases as much as it should.
10: It's not at all satisfactory, especially with how hard we've worked and defended and fought for their assets and resources and priorities.
7: Even before the budget cuts, Vietnam War identifications were a fraction of those completed by the DPAA. The bulk of the agency's recoveries have come from World War II and the Korean War, where missing troops were more numerous and are often easier to find in places like POW cemeteries. But Raymond Echeverria Jr. says Vietnam War recoveries should be prioritized because family members who knew missing troops, like his father, are more likely to be alive.
8: Our prayer is that we're able to bring them home while we're still here before it goes to the next generation.
7: So far this year, out of more than 170 service members identified, just one was from the Vietnam War. I'm Jay Price reporting.
0: This story was produced by the American Homefront Project, a public media collaboration that reports on American military life and veterans.
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0: In the Texas newsroom, I'm Shelby Rose. Parents who lost children in the deadly Camp Mystic flood will now have a formal role in the camp's bankruptcy case. Texas Public Radio's Corey Cook reports.
1: 13 parents whose children died in the July 4th, 2025 flooding have been appointed to the Unsecured Creditors Committee in Camp Mystic's Chapter 11 bankruptcy. The committee represents creditors whose claims aren't backed by collateral. It can investigate the camp's finances, help develop a restructuring plan, and weigh whether assets should be sold to repay creditors. Most of the parents have also filed wrongful death lawsuits accusing Camp Mystic and members of the Eastland family of negligence. Those civil cases were put on hold after the camp sought bankruptcy protection and are now being handled through the federal bankruptcy process. I'm Corey Cook in San Antonio.
0: And the remnants of Tropical Storm Bertha are in South Texas near an area already dealing with flooding. National Weather Service meteorologist Brian Kyle says Bertha will likely not add to those problems.
2: It's bringing some rainfall, but it's not bringing the flooding rainfall. The precipitation is moving at a pretty good clip, and it's not excessively heavy.
0: Bertha came ashore east of Houston yesterday afternoon, but had minimal impact. The storm had already weakened after crossing over Louisiana Wednesday. Meanwhile, the flooded Nueces River has crested at Cotulla, but the South Texas town will remain swampy for days. Texas Public Radio's Brian Kirkpatrick reports.
3: The area, including the town, sits on flat terrain, so floodwaters recede slowly. Texas A&M Task Force 1, which specializes in high water rescues, has conducted a few rescues in the area. The slow-rising floodwaters gave most residents time to evacuate or move to safer ground. Task Force leader James McNeely says crews will remain on standby until floodwaters in Cotulla recede early next week. He says the response includes hundreds of personnel.
4: We're probably pushing 350 responders from around the nation.
3: He says about 15 to 20 homes in Cotulla took on water, but many homes near the river sit on raised foundations. McNeely says hundreds of residents are sheltering in place while others evacuated to stay with relatives. I'm Brian Kirkpatrick in San Antonio.
0: A nun from the Rio Grande Valley who was detained last month by U.S. Immigration and Customs Enforcement is speaking out for the first time. Sister Letty was detained while on the way to Sunday Mass at Our Lady of Sorrows Church in McAllen. She was later released following a bipartisan push from Texas lawmakers. Sister Letty said she had never missed a Sunday Mass.
5: It was very, very heartbreaking for me. I was told, even when I told him, can I go to Mass? Can I just attend Mass? Can I receive communion? And the answer was no.
0: I'm Shelby Rose in the Texas Newsroom.
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7: It's the Texas Standard. I'm Laura Rice. Denton's City Council voted 4-3 a few months back to approve a $900,000 incentive package for an AI drone company called Cradio Sky. The new company plans to make drones for both commercial and military uses, and it plans to get to work on them as early as this fall. But locals have begun to push back, and it's an effort gaining momentum at the same time as folks are speaking out against data center development. Christian McFate is a staff writer for the Denton Record Chronicle. Christian, thanks for joining us on The Standard.
8: You're welcome.
7: So what do we know about this company, Cradio Sky?
8: Not too much. They're fairly new. I think they formed a few months before the vote. I believe it was in the summer of 2025.
7: So what do we know about what they're planning to do exactly?
8: Well, they're planning to make at-scale drones. They're seeking to create a unified intelligence platform. My understanding, they're wanting to do it at a mass scale, you know, to produce a mass amount. And they said that was something that hadn't been, wasn't being done at the time.
7: So most headlines about this story include something about that $900,000 in incentives. Could you say more about where that money's coming from?
8: Well, it's coming from sales tax and property tax abatements that the council approved. They're performance-based, so they will get the money in disbursements.
7: And what is the company offering in return?
8: About 260 jobs, high-tech jobs, which the council, you know, have been wanting to bring to Denton. There's also, they said, about 300 kind of offshoot jobs, you know, connected to what they're going to be doing. So that's really the, besides the, I think, $20 million in capital investment that they're, that the city's expecting to receive. And of course, the jobs.
7: So what concerns have community members started raising about this project?
8: Well, there's, you know, of course, environmental concerns. There's been some claims that drone factories emit the VOCs, those volatile organic compounds. So there's that. There's also fear, of course, of AI drones, right, being used for harm. Also, the, you know, subsidizing business, you know, is an issue that they have. Maybe the community at large were surprised by the decision. I don't know if they were aware that the issue was happening. I did report, you know, that council was planning to consider, you know, approving it. So, you know, the word did get out there. But again, it seems like just from reading through the Facebook comments to the post and stuff, people were real surprised that the council had done that. And a majority of them were of course against it, and against council doing that. But then I've also seen, you know, some people who support it, right? That, you know, just because it is bringing jobs to the area, you know, it does meet, you know, the council's goal, at least at that time, to bringing in high tech jobs and stuff. So, you know, I have seen some people support it, but it does seem like the majority don't.
7: But the deal, I understand, moved through Denton's city council in April. Is it sort of too little too late? I mean, is the deal done? And are these concerns going to make a difference as to whether Cradio Sky moves in?
8: Well, that's a good question. I would assume the deal's done since the council voted to approve the contract, right? And it's been executed. So I'm not sure what they'll be able to do. Can a council member come in and pitch and maybe do some kind of modification? I'm not too sure.
7: Now, of course, DFW is one of the hot spots for AI investment, and we're also seeing a ton of backlash there. How do you think that this story fits into the larger picture of what's going on in North Texas right now?
8: Well, I think it just adds to the concern that people have, you know, about the environment and being burdened with, you know, more taxes, right? Nothing's free, even when they receive these, you know, property tax abatements. That, you know, has to come from somewhere, right? So I think, you know, those are just some of the concerns that people have. And of course, you know, how's it going to be used commercial-wise, you know? But, you know, part of that has to do with those, you know, privacy concerns, right? Violation of, what is the Fourth Amendment rights?
7: Christian McFate is keeping an eye on this. He's a staff writer at the Denton Record Chronicle. Christian, thank you again.
8: Yeah, thank you.
7: Next weekend marks 60 years since the UT Tower shooting. It was an attack that, at the time, didn't really have a precedent. Texas Standard collected dozens of interviews for our award-winning documentary, Out of the Blue. We'll revisit it next Friday on the Texas Standard.
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0: It's the Texas Standard. I'm David Brown. What survives when civilization begins to fall apart? Relationships, human connections, a sense of who we truly are, our stories? These questions and more underpin the narrative in Texas-based writer Mary Helen Specht's new dystopian book, Mudlark, a novel. To get our bearings, a troubled rock musician loses her teenage daughter during a chaotic final performance at Burning Man. 25 years later, that daughter is scavenging the flooded ruins of Manhattan when she discovers the master recording of her mother's lost solo album. And she discovers something else, too, evidence that her mother might still be alive. The author joins us now, Mary Helen Specht. Welcome to the Texas Standard.
1: Thank you so much for having me. I'm thrilled to be here.
0: Well, we're thrilled to have you, and congratulations on the book. How far into the future are we talking about here? I guess they're really, temporally speaking, sort of two times. There's Burning Man, and I guess that's in the more, what, recent, not too distant future, is that right?
1: Well, the Burning Man sections are actually set right before the pandemic, so, but basically the present. And okay. Then the future sections are 25 years in the future, when Nico, the daughter, has kind of grown up and become a Mudlark.
0: Tell us more about the mother, Jenny. She seems to be going through a lot.
1: Well, so if you're a writer and you go to and you make the mistake of saying that at a party, people are always telling you, oh, I have a story for you. And usually they are great stories, but writers usually pick something kind of more personal as a reason to kind of delve into a novel. But I did have a friend of mine, a college roommate, who was like, you know what? You should set something at Burning Man. And I said, that's ludicrous. There's like a lot of sand there, a lot of people. That sounds like a horrible place for me. although I have a lot of friends that are burners. But for some reason, the next week, I just found myself sitting down and starting a scene with this indie rock kind of cult favorite musician was playing a set that she didn't really want to be playing at Burning Man, and her daughter goes missing. And I wasn't sure what that was going to be or what was going to be happening, if this was even going to be a book. But that's kind of where it began. And for Ginny Sweet, her band is breaking up. Her marriage is breaking up. So there's a kind of a lot that is kind of fracturing for her in this moment. And then she can't find her daughter. And she's in this kind of crazy, apocalyptic kind of landscape that is Burning Man. And then I wasn't sure where the novel was going to go. And I ended up having a kid. And I started thinking about my kid and what her future was going to look like, especially with climate change happening all around us. And I started to realize, I think the book is actually about the kid when the kid grows up, having to experience this kind of underwater Manhattan, having to come to terms with her own mother and her own parents.
0: I'm wondering on a deeper level, beyond even climate change, if you're sort of speaking to some other present day anxieties or realities that sort of help you illustrate that world that Nico, Jenny's daughter, is trying to navigate.
1: Well, Nico is really, one of the things she's really interested in her job as a mudlark, kind of scavenging, is to find things that she considers the real. Basically things that are like analog, concrete, things you can hold in your hands. Mm-hmm. I'm a professor at St. Edward's University in Austin, and I've been noticing the last number of years my students becoming more and more interested in the analog, the real. They're wanting to like knit in class, to make zines, getting frustrated with maybe the kind of technology that they've grown up with. And I've loved kind of seeing that. I see a hunger in them for wanting to write stories without asking a chatbot how their sentence should be finished, right?
0: Right.
1: That sense of how ephemera and can tell a story. Objects can tell stories. And I think some of the best fiction tells stories through objects as well, through the physical world. So that's another thing that I've really been kind of obsessed with and thinking about. It's kind of also fun to imagine the objects in our world becoming like the vintage of tomorrow, right?
0: Yeah, for sure. For sure. I in fact, when I first heard about your book, I recalled some YouTube videos that I saw not that long ago. There were people doing this. They were mudlarking on the Thames. They were basically, going into that damp, wet muck, that's right along the banks. Have you seen any of those videos sort of unearthing these, Edwardian spoons and all kinds of little trinkets from London's past and trying to put the pieces together?
1: Yes, absolutely. It's so fascinating. Yeah, the word mudlark, I didn't come up with it. It comes from Britain. My aunt, who is an artist, a number of years ago, traveled there and went mudlarking along the river. And she brought back this kind of clay pipe for me. And that's kind of when I also started kind of going down the rabbit hole of the people who go and kind of scour the banks of the river to find, you know, old coins from the time of Henry VIII. And because of the special conditions, the Thames is like a rare tidal river. And the special conditions mean that things are preserved in this anaerobic mud. So you can even find like leather slippers from like hundreds of years ago. And so that was an inspiration for my partially flooded Manhattan. The East River is coming down into the ocean, which could potentially kind of create similar, a similar kind of environment for my character to be mudlarking.
0: And I mentioned Nico's discovery of this recording. And it sort of got me thinking about what art can do in a way that maybe formal history sometimes can't. You know what I mean?
1: Yeah. And I mean, writing about other art forms is challenging. I think there's that saying about like dancing about architecture.
0: Right.
1: But yet I just kind of can't help myself, because music in particular is a type of art form that I feel like marks different eras of our lives. Mm-hmm. It's kind of connected, you know, to moments of our memories, our relationships in a really special way that was kind of important for me to explore in this novel. Her solo album is essentially a way that she's trying to communicate with her daughter in a way that she can't through normal channels. And so for me, it was really kind of important for the music aspects to be a really big through line in the novel. We see that Ginny Sweet thinks in music. When she sees something, often a soundtrack begins in her mind. This is kind of her own way of trying to kind of communicate a love that she has a hard time communicating in other ways.
0: You know, you were telling me that you're from Abilene, and Abilene is quite a music-rich community, as a lot of Texans know.
1: Yes.
0: Are you an indie rock fan yourself? I got to think yes, since you've named main protagonist here, Nico, and I thought of Nico Case immediately.
1: Yes, I grew up in Abilene. My father collected records and was really into music. It was kind of actually embarrassing sometimes to have a dad who would know about the cool music before I did. But, you know, this is also the 90s. I would, like, send off to, like, kill rock stars, and they would, like, mail me things to listen to. And then when I was in college, I was a DJ at the college radio station in Houston, playing very weird, amazing music. And so it's always been a big part of my life. And then I've lived in Austin for a number of years, and, of course, the live music here is always an inspiration to me.
0: Obviously, you're a wonderful writer, and this is a real treat. And really fantastic novel. It's called Mudlark, a novel, and we've been speaking to Austin-based author Mary Helen Specht. Mary Helen, thank you so much for taking time to talk with us on the Texas Standard. We certainly do appreciate it. And again, congratulations on this new book.
1: It was a true pleasure. Thank you.
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0: I'm Sean Petrie. I'm with the Typewriter Rodeo. And the Typewriter Rodeo, we make up poems on the spot on whatever topic people want.
1: Pecos Cantaloupes for listener Nicole. They mark it on their calendar, circled from July to August, like anticipating an eclipse. And for good reason. For this is another sun-centered, too rare wonder. An exquisite capture of light, soaked from the desert soil, transformed magically. We still know so little of nature's secrets. Into this orb, plain and rough-hewn on the outside, but slice it or break it open, and ah, this is dripping sun honey. This is summer swims. This is laughter with legs dangling from the back of a parked pickup. This is the best way to beat, no, to celebrate the Texas summer heat. Let yourself sink in to the soft golden sweetness. Take a bite of the sun, savor it, savor it, savor it. And then wait with a longing smile till next summer.
0: For the Texas Standard, I'm Sean Petrie with the Typewriter Rodeo.
2: You can hear the Typewriter Rodeo every Friday here on the Standard. Got a suggestion for a custom poem yourself? Well, send it on over. You just might hear it on the radio. But now it's time for the week that was in Texas politics, and Jasper Scherer joins us. He is politics editor over at the Texas Tribune. Jasper, welcome back.
3: Yeah, thanks for having me.
2: Well, this week, Democratic Senate nominee James Tallarico was out campaigning and calling for a set of tighter regulations on data centers in Texas. This coming after the governor himself issuing a call for greater regulation of these data centers. What are some of Tallarico's ideas, and how do they square with what you've been hearing from the governor?
3: Yeah, I think one thing that was really interesting about Tallarico's plan was just how much it overlapped with what Governor Abbott's calling for, maybe one of the few areas where you'll see them saying the same stuff on the campaign trail this year. And they're both calling for, a repeal of this big sales tax exemption that data center developers have benefited from. They're also calling for developers to pay for their own grid interconnection costs, more transparency surrounding these facilities. So interesting to see the two sides dovetailing here. And I think, you know, it's also worth noting that Tallarico is one of several Dems who've been trying to seize on this issue politically, I think kind of sensing a vulnerability with just dismay from Texans not wanting to see these facilities proliferating so much around the state.
2: And it's interesting, too, to see how the governor's been sort of backtracking after years of pushing Texas as open for business when it comes to these data centers.
3: That's right. Yeah, he was initially extremely gung-ho, kind of promoting Texas as like ground zero for data center development, and he's basically pumped the brakes on it. And yeah, we'll see how voters kind of interpret these messages and if they punish Republicans for kind of doing an about-face like that.
2: Yeah, with the midterms as a backdrop for everything, it's interesting to see some of these developments at the national level, too. This week, the U.S. House passed a $95 billion budget resolution that was spearheaded by Republican congressman from Texas, Jody Arrington of Lubbock. And I gather it would provide $60 billion for the Iran war, vote passing along party lines as expected. Why was Arrington leading this, and what are the implications, do you think?
3: Yeah, he's the head of the House Budget Committee, which is in charge of all these so-called reconciliation bills that they've been passing. And, you know, I think one of the big implications, you're talking about the midterms kind of clouding everything, is, you know, immediately after this bill passed the House, Democrats were, you know, taking to social media, talking to the media, saying, you know, Republicans are going to have to answer on the campaign trail for voting to continue paying for this war that's not polling so hot these days, you know, especially if you start linking it up with higher gas prices. So, you know, I think you're right. Everything's kind of in, you know, we're in midterm season now.
2: Jasper Scherer's politics editor at the Texas Tribune. Will link to these stories and more at texasstandard.org. Jasper, have a great weekend.
3: Thanks, David. You too.
2: And you are listening to the Texas Standard.
4: What have you learned about flooding from living in Texas? I'm Wells Dunbar with the Texas Standard. And maybe it's a lesson about turning around at high water, paying attention to warnings, helping a neighbor, or understanding just how quickly a familiar road, creek, or river can become dangerous. Everyone has their own story, it seems.
5: Hi, I'm Steve, native Texan.
4: Steve has his own rule of thumb for how flooding affects the state.
5: One reason you learn from flooding in Texas is there are certain areas of the state that definitely flood and certain ones that don't. So if you live east or north of Houston, you're going to get a bad flood. If you live west or south of San Antonio and Austin, you're going to get a bad flood.
4: It isn't quite that simple. Some regions are especially vulnerable, as we just were reminded, including Southeast Texas and the Central Texas Corridor, often called Flash Flood Alley. But nearly every part of the state can experience flooding, and the risk can change from one neighborhood or property to the next. It depends on rainfall, rivers and creeks, elevation, drainage, and development. Another listener who first reached out to us on Reddit emailed us with a warning published by the Guadalupe Blanco River Authority after the devastating flood of 1998. The agency's message back then was blunt. The safest way to avoid flooding is not to live or build in a floodplain. But it also warned flood maps have limits. To quote, "Some people refuse to evacuate homes located above the 100-year floodplain, only to flee hours later as water rushed in. The lesson here is that the 100-year floodplain is just a guideline. Living above it does not guarantee safety." That idea came up again and again in comments from listeners. August Crocker remembers the 1981 Memorial Day flood, which killed some of his high school classmates. On Facebook, he wrote that until you have seen what a wall of water can do, it is easy to believe warning systems and rescuers can solve everything. But, he said, there is early preparation and there is too late. In a major flood, an on-time response may not exist. And Lori Worth Palmer asked a question that many Texans are asking now. Are we looking at the new normal? What have you learned about flooding from living in Texas? We want to hear from you. Go to texasstandard.org/talk and record us a voice message we can share on air. I'm Wells Dunbar, and this is the Talk of Texas.
2: And that means we're out of time for the big broadcast, the music I'm talking about there. But we're going to be back here on Monday. Our producers and reporters include Sarah Ash, Shelley Brisbane, Michael Mark, Sean Saldana. Raul Alonso is our digital editor. Leah Scarpelli is our director. Jake Perlman's our technical director. And, of course, we have some summer interns, Porsche Goins and Charlie Sharp, who are doing a fantastic job. We'll be back on Monday, as I say. Until then, we hope you have a wonderful weekend.
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0: Intel reported profits yesterday. Sales up 25% last quarter, the biggest increase in more than 15 years. It is quite the turnaround for the once mighty company. It helped put the silicon in Silicon Valley, after all. But Intel has had a rough past decade or so. This is of more than passing interest to American taxpayers, who now own nearly 10% of that company. The Trump administration's adventures in state capitalism took the stake in exchange for about $9 billion in grants that Intel got from the CHIPS Act back in the Biden years. That stake, by the way, now worth about $40 billion, give or take. Marketplace's Megan McCarty-Carino has this investor update.
1: A lot of factors have played into Intel's comeback, says Tufts historian Chris Miller, who wrote Chip War, The Fight for the World's Most Critical Technology. There's the years-long overhaul of corporate and manufacturing structures, government support, yes, but most importantly,
2: the demand for the CPU chips that the company produces has surged because of AI. That's the primary reason that Intel's revenues have increased and its stock price has done very well.
1: The humble central processing unit that powered Intel's dominance in personal computing had been overshadowed by GPUs from NVIDIA early in the AI boom.
2: But over the last year, as AI workflows have changed and as companies have relied more on agents, they found that pairing CPUs

You know that song you heard on Marketplace, the one you really liked? It's an earworm, isn't it? Don't you wish you knew what it was? We've got the whole list of the music we play on the show at our website, marketplace.org/music.

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Find out by taking the Marketplace News Quiz at marketplace.org/quiz or find the quiz on our homepage. Catch up on all the stories you missed from the week and see if you can score higher than other listeners.

0: Live in the world of the smartphone. But how exactly did the father of the telephone make that possible?
1: Bell introduces this idea of sending speech, and people are enthralled.
0: A visit to the cradle of America's greatest innovators on All Things Considered.